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2: التالي هو البرنامج السوري.

Building Better Marriages, Rob Furlong writes, why do I need to get married anyway? After all, it's only a piece of paper. The young lady I was speaking to had been living with her partner for some time and had begun a family with him and is quite sure that marriage was really only significant or necessary if you wanted legal recognition of your status in some way. Over the years, I've had similar conversations to the one described above with numbers of couples, and it certainly summarises the view of many people today. I believe marriage is more than just a piece of paper, and recently the National Marriage Coalition produced an excellent booklet entitled 21 Reasons Why Marriage Matters. In it, they point out 21 positive benefits about why marriage is better than merely living with someone. Here are just four to start us thinking. Firstly, parents are more likely to have better relationships with their kids because of marriage. Studies have shown that children in families where the parents stay married report better relationships with their mums than do the children of single parent or cohabiting families. And where dad is concerned, a staggering 65% of young people from divorced parents had a poor relationship with him, compared to only 29% of those among families where the parents are married. And here is one for the ladies. Single or cohabiting mums have a higher rate of depression than married mums. One study of 2,300 parents of preschool-age children revealed that married mums were far less likely to be depressed than single or cohabiting mums. And now for the men. A married man's life expectancy increases greatly when compared to a non-married man's. Australian statistics in 1992 showed that the average age of death for non-married men was 52.2 years compared to 72.5 years for married men. In fact, the death rate for never married men is 124% higher than it is for married men. Finally, a very disturbing statistic. Children who do not live with their married parents are at greater risk of child abuse. One report stated that living with a step-parent has turned out to be the most powerful indicator of severe child abuse yet. In Australia, there is a 500 to 600% increase of sexual abuse among girls when they live in a family where dad is not their biological father. The booklet closes with this excellent statement. Marriage is more than a private emotional relationship. It is also a social good. And a song concerning marriage, I Will Be Here For You,

Filling up on fibre. Miriam Tyer writes in the Challenge magazine, dietary fibre is a general term used to describe the various carbohydrate parts of food that are not absorbed or digested in the small intestine. Dietary fibre may then be partly broken down by bacteria in the large intestine, or it may pass through the whole digestive system without being broken down. So, how much fibre should we be eating? A good amount for adults to aim for is 30 grams of dietary fibre each day. The best way to achieve your daily fibre intake is to select a variety of high fibre foods as part of a healthy diet. Fibre is found naturally in plant-based foods such as fruit, vegetables, legumes, breads, cereals, and seeds. However, when foods are processed, the fibre content often decreases. So eating minimally processed foods or foods that have undergone no processing at all are preferable. Tips for increasing your fibre intake include eating whole grain or bran-based cereals, such as All Bran or Weet-Bix. Choosing wholemeal bread and cereal products, such as brown rice or wholemeal pasta rather than white bread, rice or pasta. Eating lots of fresh and dried fruits and vegetables, especially if the skin is left on. Aim for 2 serves of fruit and 5 serves of vegetables every day. Including legumes in your diet by adding chickpeas, 3 bean mix, baked beans or any other beans into meals. As dietary fiber absorbs water from your system, it's important to drink plenty of water and don't let yourself go thirsty. Be proactive when it comes to getting enough fiber in your diet. Eat a good diet with plenty of fiber, drink plenty of water, and exercise regularly. Make fiber your friend, and your body will thank you for it. And a song from Amy Grant, as she sings, "This is my father's world."

Building better marriages, Rob Furlong writes. Why do I need to get married anyway? After all, it's only a piece of paper. The young lady I was speaking to had been living with her partner for some time and had begun a family with him, and is quite sure that marriage was really only significant or necessary if you wanted legal recognition of your status in some way. Over the years, I've had similar conversations to the one described above with numbers of couples, and it certainly summarises the view of many people today. I believe marriage is more than just a piece of paper, and recently the National Marriage Coalition produced an excellent booklet entitled 21 Reasons Why Marriage Matters. In it, they point out 21 positive benefits about why marriage is better than merely living with someone. Here are just four to start us thinking. Firstly, parents are more likely to have better relationships with their kids because of marriage. Studies have shown that children in families where the parents stay married report better relationships with their mums than do the children of single parent or cohabiting families. And where dad is concerned, a staggering 65% of young people from divorced parents had a poor relationship with him, compared to only 29% of those among families where the parents are married. And here is one for the ladies. Single or cohabiting mums have a higher rate of depression than married mums. One study of 2,300 parents of preschool-age children revealed that married mums were far less likely to be depressed than single or cohabiting mums. And now for the men. A married man's life expectancy increases greatly when compared to a non-married man's. Australian statistics in 1992 showed that the average age of death for non-married men was 52.2 years compared to 72.5 years for married men. In fact, the death rate for never married men is 124% higher than it is for married men. Finally, a very disturbing statistic. Children who do not live with their married parents are at greater risk of child abuse. One report stated that living with a step-parent has turned out to be the most powerful indicator of severe child abuse yet. In Australia, there is a 500 to 600% increase of sexual abuse among girls when they live in a family where dad is not their biological father. The booklet closes with this excellent statement. Marriage is more than a private emotional relationship. It is also a social good. And a song concerning marriage, I Will Be Here For You,

Filling up on fibre. Miriam Tyre writes in the Challenge magazine, dietary fibre is a general term used to describe the various carbohydrate parts of food that are not absorbed or digested in the small intestine. Dietary fibre may then be partly broken down by bacteria in the large intestine, or it may pass through the whole digestive system without being broken down. So, how much fibre should we be eating? A good amount for adults to aim for is 30 grams of dietary fibre each day. The best way to achieve your daily fibre intake is to select a variety of high fibre foods as part of a healthy diet. Fibre is found naturally in plant-based foods such as fruit, vegetables, legumes, breads, cereals, and seeds. However, when foods are processed, the fibre content often decreases. So eating minimally processed foods or foods that have undergone no processing at all are preferable. Tips for increasing your fibre intake include eating whole grain or bran-based cereals such as All Bran or Weet-Bix, choosing wholemeal bread and cereal products such as brown rice or wholemeal pasta rather than white bread, rice or pasta. Eating lots of fresh and dried fruits and vegetables, especially if the skin is left on. Aim for 2 serves of fruit and 5 serves of vegetables every day. Including legumes in your diet by adding chickpeas, 3 bean mix, baked beans or any other beans into meals. As dietary fibre absorbs water from your system, it's important to drink plenty of water and don't let yourself go thirsty. Be proactive when it comes to getting enough fibre in your diet. Eat a good diet with plenty of fibre, drink plenty of water and exercise regularly. Make fibre your friend and your body will thank you for it. And a song from Amy Grant as she sings, "This is my father's world."

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1: We have the latest from the Middle East as the continued dispute over the Strait of Hormuz triggers more attacks between the US and Iran. We report from the scene of the deadly fire in a bar in Thailand, and we look back at the life of the New Zealand actor Sam Neill, who's died at the age of 78.
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Foggy bit of winter in Victoria. That's the cozying up with a good book and mulled wine in a remote...

0: Producer and director Sam Neill, famed for his leading role in the Jurassic Park movies, has died, aged 78. His family said his death was sudden and unexpected. The BBC's Lucy Hockings, also a New Zealander, knew him and said it was a sad day for their home country.
1: He was a cherished figure, really important in New Zealand for the industry, and that he was one of the big films that really put the New Zealand film industry on the map. That was called Sleeping Dogs, and then went on to be in The Piano, which was the Jane Campion movie as well. But I think today New Zealanders feel this is someone that they knew quite well. I think the other thing that people are very strongly feeling is that his contribution is sort of greater than these one or two movies, that he supported the industry, he supported young filmmakers, he really was a cultural icon.
0: And that was the latest world news from the BBC.
2: Hello there and welcome to NewsHour from the BBC World Service. I'm Sean Lay, broadcasting to you live from our studios in London. Coming up in 10 minutes' time, we look back on the life of the actor Sam Neill, best known for his roles in The Piano and Jurassic Park, who's died aged 78. We'll hear about two of his passions away from the movies, environmental causes and winemaking.
3: His great affection for that vineyard in central Otago was what led him to come out on the huge environmental issue, which is still ongoing there, against a very destructive mining proposal, which the government attempted to fast-track through a planning process. And they ran up against the immovable rock of Sam Neill and a determined community.
2: More from that interview with the former New Zealand Prime Minister Helen Clark in a few minutes' time. But first, police in Thailand are investigating a fatal bar fire which killed at least 28 people and injured dozens more. The fire broke out late on Sunday evening in the bar restaurant where a band was playing on stage. Many of the victims were found in the kitchens and toilets at the back of the venue as they tried to escape smoke and flames at the front.
4: My friend who was singing on stage said at first they noticed the smell of something burning. Then a little after, they saw the ceiling was on fire. Some people were injured because of the debris from the ceiling, because it seems that the ceiling was made out of foam material to absorb sound.
2: And there are concerns now being investigated that blocked entrances could have impeded escape. Thailand's Prime Minister Anuntin Chanwirakun has been to the scene.
5: I asked one musician that happened to be on the stage when the incident took place. He said that there was a fire at the cutout switch. And after that, thing happened very quickly. And everybody tried to flee themselves from the smoke and the flame.
2: The Prime Minister at the scene of the fire, also having been there, is our correspondent in Bangkok, Jonathan Hedge. Jonathan, what did you see when you visited the site?
6: Well, it was very eerie because, of course, it's very quiet now. It was just a stream of officials and forensic investigators going in and out of the very same entrance, which a few hours before had been this dreadful scene of people screaming, coming out with their clothes on fire, and this almost incredible roaring jet of fire as the fire kind of exited. I mean, it was quite extraordinary to see. It was like a flamethrower coming out of the entrance. Today, of course, it's taped off. There's a terrible sort of acrid smell there of burnt plastic. They've piled up some of the furniture and some rather hideously melted musical instruments outside. And it's now just a scene of an investigation. A lot of the windows were broken. And I think deliberately, one eyewitness said that she tried to break the windows to see if she could help her friend inside get out, but the windows are very narrow there. It's a big, large, rectangular concrete building with very few windows because it's essentially a night venue, a mixed sort of restaurant, bar, music venue. And other than that, just an awful lot of onlookers there. It was very hard to imagine those terrible scenes last night from being there during the day today.
2: It's apparently the worst fire in Bangkok since one in 2009, in which 66 people died in a nightclub, also in the capital. What is the Thai record on fire safety, particularly in bars and in popular entertainment venues?
6: Well, it's not good, but it's not good in so many areas of life. I mean, this is a country which currently, this year, is applying to become a member of the OECD Group of Advanced Economies. Thailand is a vastly more sophisticated and wealthier country than it was 20, 30 years ago. But safety culture has not kept up. I mean, this year I've already covered a terrible accident where a train crashed into a bus in the middle of the city at a level crossing. Another accident where a railway under construction collapsed onto a train. I covered that fire back in 2009, the one you referred to, in a nightclub called the Santika, where I had a friend who was trapped inside and narrowly escaped with his life. This is not new. And the problem is that at every stage, officials do look at the regulations. There are issues with the regulations. There are issues that the governor of Bangkok's looking at relating to this pub, saying it shouldn't be categorised the way it is, that it's called a restaurant, it's perhaps not subject to the more stringent fire regulations. But when you look at how fast that fire spread, there was firefighters there within 5 minutes. They got the fire under control in just over half an hour. And yet all that death and destruction happened within perhaps 10, 20 minutes. You know something was catastrophically wrong with the way the place was built. Fires should not spread like that quickly. The investigation will ascertain what that problem was. But what we've never seen in the past is significant public pressure to call those responsible to account, to change the way enforcement goes on. You know, bars and in Bangkok and elsewhere in Thailand, routinely pay bribes to the police just to operate. You can kind of guess they may also pay bribes to the inspectors. This pub was inspected just back in April and pronounced to be safe.
2: Just on that, if there isn't public pressure, could there be pressure from the tourism industry, which after all is hugely important to Thailand's economy?
6: That's interesting. Of course, this particular bar was not in a tourist area. Right. And so far as we know, no tourists were involved in it. I think there might have been one national from Laos who was caught up in it. It might have been one of the victims. In a way, the tourist industry should have been doing this in other areas as well, not just in road safety, but things like boats. There have been so many boat disasters in the critical tourist areas like Koh Samui and Phuket, where foreign tourists have been hurt. There are any number of foreign tourists, lots of British tourists, who get killed every year on the roads here because of the poor safety on motorbikes. It's a perennial problem. And sadly, because there isn't a public clamour, there's not very much political pressure, very few Thais think that this disaster, tragic and awful though it is, will really change much when it comes to the safety and, in particular, the enforcement of the existing regulations.
2: Jonathan Head, live in Bangkok. Thanks very much. Now, every year, thousands of people in the United States die from the drug fentanyl, a synthetic opioid used in the production of illegal drugs because it's cheap. One man said to have played a significant role in the supply chain is Chinese national Zhang Zhidong, also known as Brother Wang, the fentanyl king. He's accused of building a criminal empire linking China's chemical factories with the Mexican cartels flooding the United States with the drug. Awaiting trial in the United States, he's pleaded not guilty. In a minute, we'll hear from some of those who've been involved in the trafficking of fentanyl into the US. But first, for some background on the man known as Brother Wang and his role in the trade, here's Victoria Dittmar, a researcher at Insight Crime, based in Mexico.
7: He was what we would understand as a broker. Other words for this can be an intermediary, a link, a bridge between different parts of the fentanyl supply chain. In this case, linking mainly Chinese suppliers of chemicals to illicit producers based in Mexico who then process them into producing fentanyl. But his case was quite unusual, or at least extraordinary, I think, because we see a lot of actors like that connect Chinese suppliers to Mexican criminal groups. But in his case, he also had connections in the United States. He was also, according to the evidence presented, brokering deals to sell the finished substance, the finished form of fentanyl, to buyers in the United States, and then laundering the money back to the criminal networks he was working with in Mexico. So we even said he offered kind of like a full package to various criminal networks in Mexico that were dealing with fentanyl. But if someone like Brother Wang in this case gets arrested, there will be someone else who eventually can fill his place.
2: Victoria Dittmar in Mexico. Well, Sean Yuan from BBC Global's China unit investigates the fentanyl king's rise and fall and the impact it will have on the trade.
8: First thing they always tell me is, Miguel, are you sure this Sean is not an undercover DEA agent? And I say, no, he's a real journalist.
9: This is Miguel Angel Vega. He knows people I'll never meet on my own. Dangerous people.
8: They tell me, like, well, Miguel, if this man is not what he claims to be, I'm gonna cut you in little pieces, you understand that? It's a little scary. but you know, this is what I do. Today, I'm gonna meet with the cartel member, and I think he knows our subject.
9: The subject we're investigating is Brother Wang, a Chinese national whose real name is Zhang Zhidong. News of Zhang Zhidong's arrest in November 2025 made headlines around the world. The United States government announced it caught one of the most wanted men. Miguel Angel drives us to a safe house in a rundown part of the city. We knock on the heavy metal gate and enter a compound. We're introduced to Luis, obviously not his real name. An actor is speaking his words. One hot afternoon in 2019, Luis says he was at a ranch on the edge of the city.
10: Then this man showed up. He came to talk to the bosses to offer his products. They opened the window to a new drug.
9: The new drug was fentanyl, a synthetic opioid that has killed hundreds of thousands of Americans over the past decade.
10: That's when it started generating jobs for us. People gave him affectionate nicknames. He was called Number One, the King of Fentanyl.
11: How do you think he managed to become Number One, become the King of Fentanyl?
10: Well, mainly because of his brain, his intelligence more than anything.
12: I think we gotta go.
9: Miguel Angel explains that a place like that could be attacked anytime. As we're leaving, he points out a house a few doors down, which is pierced with hundreds of bullet holes from a previous hit. Early the next morning, we meet a guy I'll call Enrique. We talk in our car as he's worried about being overheard.
13: I cook fentanyl on ice. I am also responsible for transporting the liquids from China to Mexico and from Mexico City to Sinaloa. Brother Wang, he was very important. He was Number One on the connection.
9: I just want to know more about whether his arrest has disrupted the supply chain at all.
13: Yes, the business is affected because he is the one with the connection over there. They took the man and that caused a mess. But they have more people because you always have to have an ace up your sleeve.
9: Have you found any person yet?
13: They are talking about a person, but for my own safety, I can't say.
9: Can you at least say if it's Chinese?
13: Yes.
9: You play a quite important role in fentanyl production. Does it trouble you to know tens of thousands of people are dying from it every year?
13: Yes, of course. In fact, a relative of mine recently moved to the US and died from an overdose. And that's when my conscience was shaken. But work is work, and we don't know another way to make a living.
9: The band is playing a narco corrido, a ballad about the city of Culiacán descending into hell due to cartel violence. Given what I saw in Culiacán, it's clear the system is built to survive the fall of any one person. And while demand, largely from the US, remains high, the flow of fentanyl will continue. Zhang Zhidong has pleaded not guilty and remains in federal custody in the US. We approached Zhang Zhidong's lawyer, but as the case is pending, he declined to comment. His replacement, as the cartel members made clear, is already in Mexico.
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0: coming up on NewsHour. What's the first rule of Cake Club?
1: The rule of the final round is to eat to your heart's content. But that's the rule of every round. Always eat. You're here for cake. Cut to your heart's content and eat even more.
0: How a social celebration of cake has gone global. That's coming up in 30 minutes' time. Also, stay tuned if you're a fan of books, bookshops and the pop star Dua Lipa. Our headlines this hour. Britain has approved clinical trials for a new vaccine to tackle Ebola as the outbreak in the Democratic Republic of Congo continues to spread. Reports from Iran say its forces have fired warning shots at another two vessels trying to transit the Strait of Hormuz as the struggle to control the waterway continues. And police in the United Kingdom say the murder of the former government minister Anne Widdecombe is now being investigated by counter-terrorism officers. I'm Sean Lay, and this is NewsHour coming to you live from the BBC in London. Sam Neill, one of New Zealand's best-known actors, has died at 78. One of the memorable roles in a career spanning half a century was in Jurassic Park as the dinosaur archaeologist whose dreams come alive.
2: You get your first look at this six-foot turkey as you enter a clearing. He moves like a bird, lightly bobbing his head. And you keep still because you think that maybe his visual acuity is based on movement, like T-Rex, and he'll lose you if you don't move. But no, not Velociraptor. You stare at him, and he just stares right back. And that's when the attack comes, not from the front, but from the side. From the other two raptors, you didn't even know were there.
0: Sam Neill was born in Northern Ireland in 1947, his family moving to New Zealand 8 years later. University studies in law at Canterbury weren't a success, but student theatre sparked a lifelong passion for performance, especially in Wellington, where he completed his studies. As he told the BBC, much as he enjoyed acting, he wasn't hopeful about his chances.
3: You know how they tell children you should always follow your dreams? Well, I came from a small town in, well, I was born in Northern Ireland initially and then a small town in New Zealand. Well, I didn't have dreams particularly. I never imagined that I would find a career as an actor, let alone an actor on screen. So once I started getting work, it was a great surprise to me, and I continue to be surprised to this day when my agent calls up and says someone wants you to do a series. I think I have been extremely blessed because it wasn't something I sought. It just sort of happened by degrees, and surprise followed surprise. I feel really at home on sets. It doesn't matter where in the world you are. And I really like being in the company of other actors. I think actors are the best company in the world. So I couldn't think of a better job, really.
0: But Sam Neill was dogged and hardworking, playing in six films in 4 years at the end of the 70s, including Sleeping Dogs in 1977, one of the first films out of New Zealand to be screened widely overseas. In Australia, he guested on The Sullivans, a popular period TV drama. In A Cry in the Dark in 1988, Sam played Michael Chamberlain, a pastor whose baby daughter is snatched by a dingo, though the police and the Australian public believe he and his wife Lindy, played by Meryl Streep, killed her.
4: What good is prayer? The only thing God's good for at the moment is stopping me from cutting my throat because that's what I feel like doing. Hell can't be worse than this. My life is finished. How can I be a pastor anymore? Who'd listen to someone who's supposed to help kill a child?
0: Sam Neill's international career blossomed through the 1990s and into the new millennium, but he also developed a reputation as a campaigner and as a winemaker at his farm and vineyard on South Island. He was a supporter of the New Zealand Labour Party. Its former leader and Prime Minister Helen Clark led the country for 9 years until 2008. Ms Clark has been sharing her memories with NewsHour and asked her how she thinks New Zealand will remember Sam.
5: Simply the best known New Zealand actor of all time, most noticed by the international community in Jurassic Park. But for me as a New Zealander, it was the starring roles that he had in some of our iconic movies. Going back to 1977, he starred in Sleeping Dogs, which was a story about New Zealand under an authoritarian leader, probably an allegory on the government of the time. And then 10 years ago, he was in Hunt for the Wilder People, which also attracted a lot of attention. So he was an authentic Kiwi voice on the stage here, but also brought huge pride to New Zealanders for the great achievements offshore.
0: Sleepy Dogs was one of the first New Zealand films to really get a big international audience. He then did what a lot of New Zealand actors end up doing. He goes, first of all, to Australia, then begins to make a breakthrough in Hollywood. But his links with New Zealand remained very strong, didn't they?
5: Very strong links. He remained associated with our politics and our big causes. One of my greatest memories of Sam will be when he appeared to speak at my campaign launch in the Auckland Town Hall in 2005. He was very moved to come out and support us. It was a difficult election, and he made a fine speech saying he wanted New Zealand to continue to be an inclusive place which didn't marginalise people and was a voice for peace in the world, or words to that effect. So he wasn't afraid to get out there and put a stake in the ground for what he believed.
0: You mentioned him, his public speaking. A lot of people didn't realise that he'd actually had quite a severe stutter when he was younger and actually dreaded people talking to him. He'd done quite a lot to overcome that himself. He was known as a relatively modest man in a lot of ways, wasn't he?
5: Absolutely modest. And to have the courage to overcome a stutter and go out on the stage, first the live stage, which he was on in Wellington in the Downstage Theatre, and then to go to screen, that takes real determination, which Sam had. But he was never one to blow his own trumpet, although he did blow the great success of his wines from two paddocks in central Otago. We'll always remember Sam for his great interest in the Kiwi wine area.
0: Just on wine, Pinot Noir was his grape, I think, wasn't it, up in the Dunstan Mountains. Did you sample it? Was it any good?
5: I've sampled his wine. I think it's absolutely excellent. But also his great affection for that vineyard in central Otago was what led him to come out on the huge environmental issue, which is still ongoing there, against a very destructive mining proposal, which the government attempted to fast-track through a planning process, and they ran up against the immovable rock of Sam Neill and a determined community. And Sam has lent the vineyard for fundraisers, he's lent his voice, he's appeared on videos, and he's really, gone out on a limb to support the environment that he knows and loves and where his forebears came last century.
0: As you say, his forebears came from there. He was actually born in Northern Ireland and his family moved to New Zealand in the 50s, but his links with the country of his earlier ancestry are very strong. He talked a lot about the importance of New Zealand's culture and community and associated himself with this Maori idea of being a custodian for the coming generation. In what ways did he sort of apply that philosophy, would you say?
5: He wanted to leave the environment around him in the state that he found it. So when a major mining proposal is talking of tailings dams with toxic waste, his voice against this was just so powerful and will be very much missed.
0: I think it's been paused at the moment, hasn't it, by the developers. Just one other environmental issue that he cared passionately about, and I think you worked with him on this, along with the late Jane Goodall, the primatologist, was the damage that plastics waste is doing, not just in our oceans, but on our land, to so many species. And he filmed himself on camera eating a plastic bag just to try and underline the potential harm this amount of waste is doing.
5: Yes, Sam did that video, I understand, in collaboration with Greenpeace, and apparently it just went viral, particularly when he started eating. Heaven knows what he was eating. Was it plant-based plastic? But anyway, it certainly made a mark, and eventually Jacinda Ardern's government moved against the single-use plastic.
0: How would you like to remember Sam Neill?
5: I remember Sam as the quintessential Kiwi. We all felt incredible pride to see him on screen, and to see him go at age only 78 is just devastating for New Zealand.
0: Former New Zealand Prime Minister Helen Clark on her friend Sam Neill, who's died at 78. The social media pages for Peaky Blinders, the TV series in which he played the villain Major Chester Campbell in the first two seasons, posted this tribute. Sam was one of the key forces that got Peaky Blinders off to a running start, for which we'll be forever grateful. He'd announced 3 months ago that his cancer treatment had been successful. In a statement, his family said he died with dignity, surrounded by loved ones. The loss was sudden and unexpected, but blessed by the fact that Sam remained cancer-free.
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7: Across Kenya, a new kind of wildlife crime is emerging, but it's not in tusks or horns. It's ants.
8: We have our law enforcement team stationed at borders.
9: So the sniffer dogs are now being traced to sniff out ants?
8: Exactly.
7: A single day's harvest of queen ants can be worth hundreds of thousands of dollars for smugglers.
10: 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One. Just one.
7: They're smuggled in test tubes and trafficked along established routes to feed a global obsession few people know even exists. I'm Alicia Falkman. I'll be finding out why these tiny creatures are so valuable.
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0: Coming up on NewsHour in the next 30 minutes, Bangladesh floods, why refugees are particularly vulnerable, how Japan is being used by Russia to advance its war in Ukraine, and researchers begin work on an Ebola vaccine, plus the global rise of the cake picnic. All that after the news.
11: BBC News with Emily Thomas. British regulators have approved human trials of a new vaccine to tackle the Ebola outbreak in the Democratic Republic of Congo. The Serum Institute of India has already manufactured more than 600 million doses for potential future use. Meanwhile, health officials in Kinshasa say the outbreak has spread to two new provinces, including the populous northeastern city of Kisangani. Iranian state television says Iran has fired warning shots at two ships attempting to traverse the Strait of Hormuz. Earlier, its forces carried out a barrage of attacks against US military assets in the region following overnight US strikes on Iran. The internationally recognised Yemeni government says its forces targeted the runway at Sana'a Airport in order to prevent an Iranian plane from landing. The Houthis, who control the capital, accused Saudi Arabia of striking the airport and said the kingdom would bear the consequences. A court in Germany has convicted an Iraqi couple of enslaving two Yazidi girls in Iraq. They were found guilty of war crimes, genocide and crimes against humanity, as well as membership of the Islamic State group. Police in Britain say the killing of the former government minister Anne Widdecombe is now being investigated by counter-terrorism officers. A 28-year-old man held on suspicion of murder has been rearrested on suspicion of commissioning or preparing acts of terrorism. The EU and Britain have targeted Russia with coordinated sanctions over a sustained campaign of cyber attacks, which they said were backed by the intelligence services. Spain's Prime Minister says there needs to be better preparedness for wildfires as climate change fuels blazes across Europe. He was speaking in Almeria, where a fire left at least 13 people dead. In France, President Macron said all resources were being mobilised to combat a wildfire south of Paris. BBC News.
0: Welcome back to NewsHour. To Bangladesh now, where more than 50 people are known to have died as a result of flooding in the past week. It's monsoon season, but the intensity of the rainfall has been severe, especially in the southeast of the country around Chattagram, also known as Chittagong. As well as floods, the rainfall has also triggered landslides. Thousands of people have been displaced as a result, and the authorities are trying to distribute aid, even as further heavy rain is forecast. Deepika Sharma is chief field officer for the UN's children's agency UNICEF at Cox's Bazar, where many of the Rohingya refugees from the civil war in neighbouring Myanmar are located.
12: In Cox's Bazar, especially the Rohingya camps, which are one of the most densely populated humanitarian setting in the world. And there are around 1.2 million Rohingya refugees in those camps. And since the last whole week, severe monsoons, flash floods caused multiple weather-related incidents across the camps. And there was a landslide that struck a mosque.
0: Right.
12: And when the classroom was going on, and tragically some children and teachers lost their lives.
0: Yeah, so the landslide effectively dislodges structures, it can bring down buildings, it obviously then leaves an area where people can't sleep and live until work has been done. So presumably you're having to relocate some people as well in what is already a kind of crowded and congested refugee camp.
12: Yes, absolutely. It's kind of a combination of hilly terrain, sandy soil, and high population density. And any single episode of rainfall can lead to flooding, landslides, and all the damaged infrastructure,
0: right,
12: which restricts the essential services.
0: I mean, the
12: water clogging is also there in the camps.
0: Right, and therefore getting a clean water supply is presumably a problem if the heavy rains overwhelm whatever sewage system exists.
12: Yes, absolutely. And then it increases the risk of waterborne diseases. And this is also the time for the dengue season. So the children are vulnerable, the families are vulnerable. And it also increases the danger of drowning as the flood water, you know, rises around the shelters, the community areas across the camps.
0: Unfortunately, the monsoon season is very far from over, is it? And I suppose more rain is predicted as the week continues. What are you doing in terms of what is being done in terms of aid supplies and operations to help ensure that people continue to have, in particular, food and clean water?
12: From UNICEF, we are there providing emergency supplies and restoring wash systems, the services for wash, health, nutrition supplies, and also, most importantly, is as children are affected, child protection services, because children also need at this point in time, and families too, psychosocial support with all that is going around. So we have already started making an assessment, doing the repair of the damaged infrastructure, distribution of supplies like the menstrual hygiene management kit for the camps as well as in the host communities because they also live nearby.
0: As Deepika Sharma there from UNICEF in Bangladesh. You're listening to NewsHour from the BBC World Service with me, Sean Lay. In Japan, the government says it recognises the need to improve its counterintelligence after a New York Times report on Monday claimed Russia was taking advantage of Japan's weak espionage laws. The chief cabinet secretary or spokesman, Minoru Kihara, said greater rigour was needed to stop foreign intelligence activities on Japanese soil. The New York Times says as well as gathering information there, Japan has become an important source of dual-use components which can be used in weapons. The reporters say 90% of Russian missiles and drones contain Japanese parts. Well, with me in the NewsHour studio now is Jane Bradley, one of the reporters who carried out the investigation. Jane, thanks for being with us on NewsHour. First of all, tell us, if you could, why Japan is so attractive to foreign intelligence gatherers.
13: Yeah, there are two main reasons. One is the country's weak espionage laws, and two is its booming high-tech industry, which basically creates the technology, these dual-use parts that Russia needs to keep its missiles, its drones flying, attacking Ukraine. Japan has been known as a spy paradise for decades, ever since its intelligence capabilities were stripped back by the war's victors after World War II. And since then, kind of Japanese officials have said the laws have kind of been frozen in time. So the current Prime Minister, Takaichi, is currently trying to bolster Japan's intelligence capabilities. But at the same time, where we have all this rhetoric about the importance of national security, about being a very vocal, very early supporter of Ukraine, you've got this network of spies and operating under Japan's nose, and you know, Japanese manufacturers' parts repeatedly turning up on the battlefield in Ukraine.
0: Now, you talk about this 20th Directorate operating, you say, out of Aeroflot's office in Tokyo, in the heart of the city of Japan, not so very far away from police headquarters.
13: 10-minute walk away. It's literally, I was surprised when I went to Tokyo in March to basically try and track down one of the 20th Directorate's officers, a guy called Maxim Filchenkov, and he heads up the 20th operation in Japan. So we went to track down him and also the network of middlemen, businesses, which intelligence officials suspect are helping him get this technology to Russia.
0: Because this stuff isn't necessarily going direct to Russia from Japan, because presumably Japan observes all the sanctions and so on that have been imposed, but it's going to other countries.
13: Yeah, that's the thinking. So Japan, very early on, I think the first day that Russia invaded Ukraine, actually announced sanctions against Russia, and it actually played a big role in developing this list of dual-use technology, which are under great export restrictions. So it's completely illegal against export rules to directly export it from.
0: So where does it go to?
13: So a bunch of middlemen countries which don't have sanctions against Japan, and the biggest exporter, the biggest country which received Japan's export is Vietnam. Vietnam has no sanctions against Russia, and it is also, as it happens, the biggest importer of technology to Russia. So the technology does not need to go, as you say, directly from Japan to Russia. It can go through these transit companies, which, you know, in theory don't explicitly break laws, but these companies who are shipping them from Japan do have a responsibility to ensure the end user, the end country, is not Russia.
0: Just in the last few moments we have, I mean, some big names here, Nippon, Panasonic, Toshiba and others. What do the companies say?
13: So the companies all deny any wrongdoing and say they very strictly follow all Japan's export rules and sanctions. Nippon itself said that the technology is old and it has not been made by the company for years. But there are questions that remain, because 90% of components Ukraine says it's finding in the battlefield are made by Japanese manufacturers.
0: Jane Bradley at the New York Times. More, of course, on the New York Times website on that fascinating story. Thanks for coming into NewsHour to tell us about it. And staying with the war in Ukraine, the death of Lindsey Graham, a US senator close to President Trump, is a blow for Ukrainian influence in Washington, D.C. Senator Graham had just returned from a visit to Kyiv, where he discussed a new U.S. sanctions law against Russia with President Zelensky. The senator, who would have faced a re-election in South Carolina in November, was a Republican somewhat unfashionably in favour of foreign interventions by America. Well, I've been speaking to Ukrainian Member of Parliament for President Zelensky's Servant of the People Party, Svyatoslav Jurash. How has the news of Lindsey Graham's death been received there?
14: As tragic as can be. Mr. Graham was somebody who made it his life's battle to fight for freedom around the world and fight for the liberty of Ukraine as well. He was very clear in his stance about Ukraine throughout his career. And we will miss this great friend of our nation, most certainly.
0: He just visited Ukraine, hadn't he? I think he just returned over the weekend from consulting Ukrainian government officials over further sanctions measures that he was involved in the US Senate.
14: Not just that. He was meeting with our president. Mm-hmm. He was speaking about combining our strategies to isolate Russia and to make it suffer the consequences, the decision to start and continue the largest war in Europe since the Second World War.
0: Why do you think it was so important to him? It was hardly something that one can imagine a lot of his constituents would have felt directly interested in. Why do you think it mattered to him?
14: He and I, we grew up in the reality of the world that saw liberty

0: how many cynics and skeptics were trying to push back and explaining why we have to live with autocracies and dictatorships. He was still making the clear case that America should be on the right side of history. And being on a side of liberty and freedom of nations to choose their own future is the right side of history.
1: You know, there are some in American politics who think it's a battle of the past, the one with Russia, and not one America should concern itself with now. How did he kind of articulate the alternative view? And how do you think he managed to do so despite remaining kind of popular in the Republican Party, a party that in recent years hasn't seemed very keen on foreign engagement?
0: He was focusing on concrete steps and projects and engagement that America can have with various different national points, especially on Ukraine. It's a question of supporting Ukraine, question of trying to help us as we were battling as the largest country on Earth, as they were invading our country in all different directions, was certainly something that showed that he is not just a man of word, but he's a man of action. And he was always there at the forefront of discussions about supporting Ukraine, providing us the means to defend. And that is something that we will never forget.
1: Do you have a personal memory of him?
0: I honestly had not had the honor to meet the senator. For me, again, whenever he was showing up in Ukraine, it always meant good news. It always meant decisions being taken to support our country through this ordeal. And that, again, is not just going on for the last 5 years, full-scale invasion, but has been going since 2014,
1: indeed,
0: annexation of Crimea.
1: That's Savita Slav Yurash on the US Senator Lindsey Graham, who died at the weekend. Now, celebrity book clubs have become a bit of a thing in recent years, with publishers keen to get endorsements from them, which can significantly boost sales. But the British-Albanian singer Dua Lipa is taking a different approach, putting her chosen volumes straight into one of the world's most renowned bookshops. La Livraria Lello is a popular tourist attraction in Porto, Portugal, because of its period features, with substantial wooden book stacks accessed by an elegant red staircase, the upper level illuminated through a stained glass skylight. Now it contains the singer's manifesto library. The books are arranged under four headings: power, control, voice and memory. 100 volumes in all. Francisca Pedro Pinto is the head of brand at the Livraria Lello bookshop, and she told me more about the project.
2: We decided that we're a 200 square meter bookshop and we needed to adapt to new times. So we expanded and we, of course, had to have an auditorium, a place where we could host our cultural programming. We wanted it to be a place for questions, for debates, for contemplation. And we started thinking what books belonged on these shelves. Then we challenged Service 95 Book Club to create this project with us.
1: And this is the book club that's run by the singer Dua Lipa.
2: Yes, we wanted this to reach new audiences, and we believe that Dua Lipa has the power to do that.
1: Now, are these books that have been in different places around the world at different times been banned or censored or indeed removed altogether from bookshelves?
2: Some of them have. Unfortunately, we're living strange periods. Just in the US in the past year, over 4,000 books have been banned. So that's the highest number ever documented. So we do have lots of books that have been censored, that have been banned from schools. For example, The Handmaid's Tale is one of the books represented, or The Satanic Verses from Salman Rushdie. Other types of books that, for example, in the voice category, which are books but that maybe people haven't heard of. And so we try to broader that voice and amplify it.
1: And when you say voice, these are people's accounts of their own experiences.
2: Yes. For example, Chimamanda, with the Half of the Yellow Sun, that talks us of the Biafran War and how a million people have died of starvation. So these are stories that not many people know of and that we believe deserved a special category within this library.
1: Livraria Lello is an historic bookshop, as you say, over a century old in Porto. What is it about the building that makes it so special?
2: It's back to the origin. So Livraria Lello Festival was conceived to be a place of homage both for books and knowledge, but also for

0: the arts. Actually, the bookshop was founded because a French bookseller won the lottery. And so, for example...
1: How wonderful. You will find... So he shared his success.
0: Yeah. And we have been considered the most beautiful bookshop in the world. And of course, that allowed us to grow. But we've been through difficult times. We were having many people, but many were taking pictures and they were mesmerized by the architecture, the neo-Gothic architecture. But they weren't actually buying books because they were taking pictures. Mm. And so our mission since 2015 was to find ways to convert visitors into readers. So we implemented a voucher system, which allowed us to control the inflow of people into the bookshop. But now people use this money and they redeem it towards the purchase of a book.
1: Are you hoping that maybe Dua Lipa herself will visit at some point?
0: I bet she will. This is now her home as well. These are the books that she helped select to be represented. We ask ourselves what questions are important today, what books belong on these shelves. So she helped answer this question. I'm sure she will want to visit the Manifesto Library.
1: And that's Francisca Pedro Pinto's head of brand at the Livraria Lello Bookshop, where you can find Dua Lipa's Manifesto Library. This is NewsHour, and we will be back with you in just over a minute's time.
2: This is the BBC World Service, and in 10 minutes after NewsHour, the interview meets insurance marketplace CEO Patrick Tiernan.
3: My number one worry at the moment is the interconnectedness of all of those risks. And it's very, very difficult at the moment to decipher noise from signals. So what actually is most likely to happen next?
2: In an hour, it's World Business Express.
4: Commercial shipping through the Strait of Hormuz appears to have all but stopped after Iran said transit was no longer possible. European markets are calm for now, but oil prices jumped nearly 5% on fears of a wider disruption to global supplies.
2: And at BBC.com, Heart and Soul meets the man diving to find the remains of his wife swept away in the 2011 tsunami.
5: After diving again and again, I started to fear that she might be nearby. Yes, I suppose I just think she might be close by.
2: But now it's back to NewsHour and Sean Lay.
1: A reminder of our top story this hour. Dozens of people remain missing after a bar in the Thai capital was gutted by fast-moving flames, killing at least 28. Our correspondent in Bangkok, Jonathan Head, was at the scene.
6: There was firefighters there within 5 minutes. They got the fire under control in just over half an hour. And yet all that death and destruction happened within perhaps 10, 20 minutes. You know something was catastrophically wrong with the way the place was built. Fire should not spread like that quickly.
1: Our headlines this hour. Britain has approved clinical trials for a new vaccine to tackle Ebola as the outbreak in the Democratic Republic of Congo continues to spread. More on that story in the next few minutes. Reports from Iran say its forces have fired warning shots at another two vessels trying to transit the Strait of Hormuz. And police in the UK say the murder of the former government minister Anne Widdecombe is now being investigated by counter-terrorism police. I'm Sean Lay, and this is NewsHour. The French Queen Marie Antoinette declared, after being told the people had no bread, let them eat cake. She never said it, but that didn't stop it damning her reputation long after the French Revolution had cut off her head. In a diet-conscious age, cake alone may seem a bit of an indulgence, but over the past 2 years, thousands of people all over the world have been meeting up for cake parties. The most recent one was held here in London. Armed with napkin and fork, the BBC's Stephanie Prentice went along.
7: To all of our new friends, welcome. Can you raise your hand if you brought a cake today? So to everyone with your hands up, a round of applause, you guys.
8: Have you ever been lying in bed wishing you could eat a giant cake? Or in fact, lots of pieces of different cakes all at once? Well, Elisa Sunga, a tech worker living in San Francisco, did and felt it was a problem that needed solving. During one morning, dreaming of a cake feast, she posted on Instagram asking if people fancied having a cake picnic where everyone brought cakes along and then shared them.
7: I wanted to eat a lot of cake. And along the way, I realize that a lot of people also want to eat a lot of cake. But at the same time, when and why do you ever need to eat hundreds of cake at one time? You don't. But the beauty of it is that we choose to do so because of our free will, and we just choose to have a nice, lovely time together outdoors in the sun and spending it here together.
8: The response was far beyond her wildest sugary dreams. And now she works full-time hosting cake picnics all around the world. In a corner of Greenwich Park, colourful bunting marks the spot as guests drop off elaborate cakes on long banqueting tables.
7: We have over around 250 cakes here today. I don't know if you've ever been around that many cakes, but you guys, you brought it.
8: And these amateur bakers are not messing around. Can you believe the quality of these cakes? One of them is rotating.
9: One of them is actually a carousel. Wow. Yeah, people like really think outside of the box, which is amazing.
10: I made a Ukrainian honey cake, which is about 8 layers sandwiched with a sort of spiced cream.
11: I have a heart-shaped strawberry and vanilla cake filled with a homemade strawberry curd.
8: Can we ask you about your cake?
12: Yeah, sure, but my wife did the entire thing.
8: Next, the systematic business of feasting.
7: We're going to take turns cutting cakes. So if you have a blue wristband, please slowly make your way up. Grab your cake box.
8: I'm seeing lots of orderly behavior, everyone following the rules. Does it go down differently in different countries?
13: No, it's about the same per country. I think the only difference was in Minneapolis. At the end, we had so much cake left over because apparently in Minneapolis, everyone wants to leave a lot for the person after them.
8: The other groups take turns as group one starts tackling huge boxes of cake and making friends.
14: Oh, it's just lovely because I think otherwise you will not have crossed each other's path, but everyone loves cake and you don't judge anyone who loves cake. So this is actually very lovely.
15: The rule of the final round is to eat to your heart's content, but that's the rule of every round. Always eat. You're here for cake. Cut to your heart's content and eat even more.
7: So I always think of Cake Picnic as a moment to make magic in a world that needs it. So thank you all for making that dream come true today.
1: I think I'm going to have to seek out Stephanie Prentice and find out if she brought any slices back with her. We spoke on NewsHour earlier this month about the start of trials in Africa of antibodies supplied by the United States, which could help in the fight the Ebola outbreak in the Democratic Republic of Congo. Now comes news of clinical trials beginning for a vaccine. Scientists at the University of Oxford in the UK have taken just 8 weeks to come up with a potential vaccine and be given regulatory permission to recruit volunteers to test it. They're using a template developed by the team behind the Oxford AstraZeneca vaccine, you may remember, that fought COVID. The analogy they like to use is a letter in a postbox. The BBC's medical editor is Fergus Walsh, and he's here to explain. Fergus, they've moved very fast.
16: They have moved fast. It's because they've had this vaccine technology now for over a decade. So it came to the fore in COVID. They use the letterbox is this inactivated common cold virus that infects chimpanzees. And what they put inside with COVID, it was the spike protein. With Ebola, they're putting in the single surface protein on the Bundibugyo virus. It's a scrap of the genetic material. It can't give you Ebola, just as the COVID vaccine couldn't give you COVID. Then goes into the body, goes into cells. They start producing this scrap of genetic material. And the theory goes that it then gets the body to produce antibodies and T cells, and it will have a memory to those. So that's the idea behind it. What's going to happen in a couple of weeks is the first of 50 healthy volunteers aged 18 to 55 will be vaccinated in Oxford, and they'll be monitored for safety and the immune response, and they'll be followed for a year. And very soon after that, there'll be a similar small trial in Africa. And then, all being well, there'll be a much bigger trial in Africa in the affected area. So it'll be a trial that will actually try to also protect people at the same time.
1: And there are quantities of this already being produced by the Serum Institute in India, so that if it does get regulatory approval, it can be moved fast.
16: Yeah, extraordinarily fast. The Serum Institute has manufactured 620,000 doses, which are now sitting there, ready to be used, should this get all the approvals. And I should stress, the Oxford team say, look, we've moved incredibly fast. In fact, we think of vaccines taking at least a decade to produce, but they have done all the animal trials, all the lab trials. They've done them, they've overlapped here, but they could not and they would not be able to start these trials until then done trials in the lab, then trials in small mammals, trials in macaques, safety trials there. So they're ready now to start. And there's good indications that it will be successful. There's a very successful vaccine against the Zaire species of Ebola. It's a different species, it's a different type of vaccine, but there's optimism that they'll have an effective vaccine.
1: And just briefly, where are we with the Ebola outbreak in Africa?
16: Well, it's not good at all. We've got something like 1,900 cases, just over 700 deaths. It's spreading, so the outbreak is not under control, and this is very much needed.
1: BBC's medical editor, Fergus Walsh, thanks so much for coming into the NewsHour studio. Thanks, too, for your company wherever you are listening to us in the world. Don't forget, NewsHour is here twice a day, every day. I'm Sean Lay. It's been a pleasure to be with you.

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1: Join me, Kata Alam, as I go behind the scenes of the BBC World Service to hear how programmes are made across the network. 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
0: 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In 50 minutes, it's World Business Express, and then on Outside Source.
2: As clinical trials begin for a new Ebola vaccine, we will hear of the deadly outbreak in the DRC, now in two new provinces. What is it like for those trying to contain the spread?
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3: Coming up from the BBC World Service, the interview. Conversations with the people shaping our world. With me, business presenter Felicity Hannah. For this episode, I speak to Patrick Tiernan, CEO of Lloyd's of London, the 337-year-old insurance marketplace, which operates in almost every country in the world. He warns that AI and drone warfare will force a complete reimagining of how conflict risk is calculated and insured.
4: The way war is insured at the moment, it assumes that it'll build up, that there'll be breaks in there, and that you can increase the cover. It's very possible that won't be the case, as there is more drone warfare, that there is more artificial intelligence in the decision making. So we're going to have to completely reimagine how we cover that. That is both an opportunity, but a very big difference in how risk is going to be calculated and insured.
3: Patrick Tiernan, hear more on the interview after the news.
5: BBC News with Moira Alderson. British regulators have approved human trials of a new vaccine to tackle the Ebola outbreak in the Democratic Republic of Congo. University of Oxford scientists started work 8 weeks ago when a public health emergency was declared. It's one of four vaccines being developed to counter the Bundibugyo species, but the first having human trials. Our medical editor is Fergus Walsh.
6: They're using the same vaccine technology that was used during COVID. It starts with a disabled common cold virus into which you put a scrap of genetic material. With this, it's the only surface protein on the Bundibugyo Ebola species. It goes into the body and is delivered to cells, prompts them to start making this scrap of genetic material. That prompts an immune response. So hopefully, should the person then come into contact with Ebola, they'll be protected.
5: Iranian state television says Iran has fired warning shots at two ships attempting to pass through the Strait of Hormuz as the battle between Tehran and Washington for control of the vital waterway escalates. In his latest comments, President Trump has said the US will probably take over the Strait of Hormuz and should receive payment for doing so. The internationally recognised Yemeni government has said its forces targeted the runway at the airport in the capital, Sana'a, to prevent an Iranian plane landing. The Houthi movement, which controls Sana'a, has accused Saudi Arabia of carrying out strikes on the airport. Sebastian Usher has more details.
7: The details of this incident remain unclear, but it already appears to be the most significant escalation in a largely dormant conflict between the internationally backed Yemeni government and the Houthis for several years. Both sides are supported by rival regional powers, the government by the Saudis and the Houthis by Iran. That's why the Houthis have immediately accused Saudi Arabia of carrying out airstrikes on Sana'a Airport. A spokesperson for the movement said that it would not pass without a response and punishment. That raises the prospect of reigniting direct conflict between the Houthis and Saudi Arabia.
5: Sebastian Usher reporting. The investigation into the killing of the former British government minister Anne Widdecombe is now being led by counter-terrorism officers. Police said new information and evidence had come to light. A 28-year-old British man was arrested on suspicion of murder at the weekend. Dan Johnson is at the scene.
8: The 28-year-old is still being questioned. He was brought here to Devon and police said they weren't looking for anyone else. And the man in custody has since been rearrested on suspicion of commission, preparation or instigation of acts of terrorism. And I think that goes some way to answering the disbelief expressed by people here and across the country about exactly why Anne Widdecombe would have been targeted in what's been described as a brutal attack. If this wasn't something politically motivated, then what was it?
5: World News from the BBC. The EU and Britain have targeted Russia with coordinated sanctions over a sustained campaign of cyber attacks, which they said were backed by the intelligence services. London says this first joint cyber package targets what it describes as the Russian state's persistent and increasingly reckless attempts to sow chaos and division across Europe. A court in Germany has convicted an Iraqi couple of enslaving two Yazidi girls in Iraq. They were found guilty of war crimes, genocide and crimes against humanity, as well as membership of the Islamic State group. The couple were arrested in Bavaria last year. Bethany Bell is outside court.
9: The court heard how they had bought these two Yazidi girls, one of them who was 5 years old at the time, one who was 12 years old, and how they abused them. The court heard distressing testimony about how they were repeatedly raped, how the wife put on makeup on one of the girls to prepare for that abuse. Prosecutors said that this was part of a systematic offensive to get rid of the Yazidi religion, and they found the couple guilty of genocide, of crimes against humanity.
5: Spain's Prime Minister says there needs to be better prevention and preparedness for wildfires as climate change fuels blazes across Europe. Pedro Sanchez thanked emergency services at one of Spain's deadliest wildfires in Almería, which killed at least 13 people and scorched 70 square kilometres. A delivery bike rider and a market trader are among the nominees for one of China's most prestigious literary awards, the Lu Xuan Prize. Wang Jiabing, who delivers food on an e-bike in Kunshan, was nominated for poems he composes between orders and at traffic lights. Chen Hui was chosen for her essays about daily life, observed from a market stall in Yuyao City. The four-yearly prize is traditionally for professionals. BBC News.
3: Hello, I'm Felicity Hannah, BBC business presenter, and this is The Interview from the BBC World Service. The best conversations coming out of the BBC. People shaping our world from all over the world.
10: I want to get freedom. I like that freedom.
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12: 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We need healing. We need trust.
13: These companies don't really, they don't care what governments do.
14: This is a war. The first thing that we want is the war to end.
3: For this interview, I met Patrick Tiernan, CEO of Lloyd's of London, the 337-year-old insurance marketplace that operates in nearly all countries around the world. It can insure almost anything, including Mick Jagger's lips. But their main areas are complex risks, such as aviation, cyber, and war. Patrick Tiernan warns that huge changes are taking place when it comes to conflict, forcing a rethink on how risk is calculated and how it's insured.
4: The way war is insured at the moment, it assumes that it'll build up, that there'll be breaks in there, and that you can increase the cover. It's very possible that won't be the case, as there is more drone warfare, that there is more artificial intelligence in the decision making. So we're going to have to completely reimagine how we cover that.
3: Welcome to The Interview from the BBC World Service with Patrick Tiernan. We have so many important risks to talk to you about, but I just, when you're touching on how you can insure pretty much anything, there are rumours, there are things reported in the press over the years that Lloyd's has helped insure. And I just wonder if you know whether any of these are true. So I have read Charlie Chaplin's voice, David Beckham's legs, one of the Cadbury's Tasters' taste buds, Tom Jones's chest hair. Any of that true?
4: Yes.
3: Tom Jones's chest hair.
4: Yeah.
3: And there's more.
4: There's Mick Jagger's lips.
3: Yes.
4: I think Keith Moon's hands. We have from the boring to the pretty exciting. And that's the beauty of it. We try and find a solution for everything.
3: It's a weighty responsibility. How do you go about deciding how and who will insure Mick Jagger's lips?
4: So my job as running the society and the corporation of Lloyd's is actually to make the market work, to provide all the infrastructure for the market. The decisions on who's going to underwrite what are taken by the syndicates, and we are less directive. We have a set of principles that we operate by. And what Lloyd's does uniquely different to any other insurance market anywhere else in the world is we backstop it. So Lloyd's has this thing called a central fund. So we actually provide the backstop for all the risks that are taken around the world, which is boring but important. And the important part is...
15: terrifying, not boring.
4: it makes the Lloyd's market incredibly capital efficient. So it means that we can insure things that really are... will be virtually impossible to insure elsewhere because the risk is syndicated, the risk is spread quite widely and then backstopped by the central fund and the corporation. And the depth of the of that chain of security, as we call it, is over $150 billion. You know, so it's a really deep pool of capital backing the most complex, the most volatile, the most unpredictable, and in some cases the most exciting risks in the world.
15: So you are Mr. Risk. Let's get properly going with a nice big question. What's the biggest risk right now?
4: So I think if Roger Hargreaves was writing me, it wouldn't be Mr. Risk, it'd be more Mr. Worry. So I think my job is to be the professional worrier and to sort of think ahead of the basket of risks, both individual and collective. Over the years, we've faced individual risks. You know, there's been world wars, there's been trade wars, there's been cold wars. What's really unique at the moment is that all of the critical infrastructure that we rely on is actually in flux, is in risk at the same time. So we have this connectivity, this unique period where things are very interdependent, but they're all out of order. It's a very disorderly period. There's four key pieces of infrastructure that we think about. The physical assets, the physical infrastructure around the world, buildings, energy plants, etc. The data and cyber infrastructure to allow, you know, so much of what we do today relies on data exchange. Then the financial services, the clearing, the banking infrastructure, and then the international order of things, the rules that we rely on, be it the WTO or whatever, the international norms. All of them are in flux at the moment. All of them are under threat. And so my number one worry at the moment is the interconnectedness of all of those risks. And it is very, very difficult at the moment to decipher noise from signals. So what actually is most likely to happen next? And I think the way I think about it at the moment is to try not to be too specific about predicting what the next risk, the next choke point, the next area of conflict will be, but actually think a bit more broader and encourage folks to, around boardrooms, company tables, even kitchen tables, to think about how to protect themselves from the uncertainty.
15: Has there ever been a time like this before?
4: I'm not sure there has. I think there's been times where one of those four has been far more charged from a risk basis. You know, there has been wider conflicts. There has been more international disorder. But what's unique at the moment is over the last 40 to 80 years, we've built an international system of reliance. We rely on these things as normal. We rely on the availability of data. 300 years ago, for shipping, there was no data, but we weren't relying on it. So now, because we have this reliance built in, I think we are very underprepared for the risk that we're facing because we rely on things that maybe won't be there tomorrow.
15: Okay. I want to pick up on what you were saying about the world never being more interconnected and relying on data and cyber. Does that sort of suggest to me that you consider a major cyber attack potentially one of the biggest threats to the global economy?
4: Yes. I mean, I think the way we think about it at Lloyd's is we do think about the major risks, both in terms of the economic impact and the insurance impact. And cyber attacks are one of those, what we call realistic disaster scenarios that we plan ahead for. The biggest risks are still natural catastrophe, but cyber is increasing in its severity if we do have a major global cyber attack. And I would separate them into two different buckets. If it's a state-backed cyber attack, you know, if the state infrastructure involved, they can be incredibly severe. Or else you have the more ransomware attacks, which is much more criminal gangs actually trying to extort money from the global financial sector. So if you separate both of them, the first could be deeply crippling. The second, the ransomware, is increasing, and it sort of comes in waves, and we're in an increasing wave at the moment. But I'd say, Felicity, the thing to think about is the take-up rate of cyber is nowhere near as high as it should be, given that risk.
15: Of cyber insurance?
4: Correct. There's two reasons that it would be better for all of us if the take-up rate was higher. If you have cyber insurance, one of the things that's really that's a key part of the package is the insurance company is there to help you prevent the attacks, increase your patching. If you have an attack, they're there with you to make sure you're back up and running, your resilience is there. So the damage, the economic damage to your company is limited. And so I think it's really important that we educate, not mandate, but educate folks as to what those dangers are and help people understand how best to protect their businesses.
15: How big do you think the gap is?
4: It's yawning. It depends on which country. North America has the biggest take-up rate, probably because they are a more litigious society. The UK is probably in the second division. But SMEs, beyond the UK and the US into Europe, the take-up rate is nowhere near as high as it needs to be.
15: Do you feel like a major attack, a bigger attack than we've seen so far, feels inevitable to you? Is it the thing you think about at 3 a.m.?
4: Well, the thing I think about at 3 a.m. is where my teenage daughters are at the moment. It's summertime and it's...
15: No insurance for that.
4: Isle of Wight concerts last weekend, yeah. But when they're at home, the danger is to trying to be too predictive about a single event. So it is one of the things that I think about. But it is the potential damage of a cyber impact is linked to geopolitical stability. It is linked to security of subsea cables at the same time. It is linked to that, to the financial services industry being resilient to movements of money as well. So all these things do have that critical linkage. So it isn't the one thing I'm thinking about, but it is one of them.
15: It's not always easy being Mr. Worry.
4: Yeah, there's always a happy ending, isn't there, in those Mr. Man books? So it is a huge privilege, to be honest, to have the worries of the world as part of your job, because it means that you end up in the rooms that matter. I end up in rooms where these decisions are being made. And I think what my job is to make sure I bring the best available intel and insight to decision makers, whether they're in boardrooms, cabinet rooms, or tea rooms, it is important that we give people those insights to act before the event, to react in the event, and then to sort of plan into the future. So with the worry comes privilege.
15: You're listening to The Interview from the BBC World Service. One of the things that really stood out to me in this interview with Patrick Tiernan was his attention to detail. So the backdrop in the studio was green. He knew it was going to be green, and he'd chosen proactively to wear a green tie to match. And I wonder if it's that focus on detail that you need if you're going to manage risk across so many different sectors. You need to really absorb information like a sponge. Okay, let's return to my conversation with Patrick Tiernan. Events can overtake us very, very quickly, can't they? A lot of the businesses I talk to every day have been really affected by the conflict in Iran, the closing of the Strait of Hormuz. That is the kind of risk you have to literally price up. What has that specific closure meant for ensuring shipping and businesses operating in the Middle East?
4: When an incident like this breaks out, the first thing we do is quickly think about the past, present, future. So has this happened in the past? And do we know, can that help inform us what's going to happen? And yes, there was shipping interruption in the Gulf in 88, 89 at the end of the second Gulf War. And Lloyd's and the international shipping industry did learn from that, did learn how pricing would move and how damaging a choke point like the Strait of Hormuz would be. We also learned through the Black Sea closure in Ukraine how important it was to work across boundaries in order to open these shipping lanes. Back then, again, it was about not just oil prices, but actually some of the nitrates, some of the fertilizers, to actually allow the food growth that really, really impacts the Southern Hemisphere. So we quickly learned those lessons, and then you move quickly into the present. Is this an event that's going to damage insurance companies such that they won't be able to provide quotes and capacity for the continuation of shipping in the region? And the answer was no. So quotes continued to be issued. Anybody who wanted to get insurance at that time could get it. What actually became quite difficult, and I think this was new to this particular crisis, well, there was confusion about why ships weren't moving. there was a conflagration of, is it because of the price of insurance, which was going up because the risk was going up, or was it because of the safety and security of ship owners, their captains, and wanting to keep their people out of harm's way? The dominant factor was that there wasn't the secure passage through, and that was why ships were being held in place. That was why we had this choke point of nothing moving. It's not about allocating who's responsible. It's about quickly moving into solutions. And I think that's where Lloyd's in particular, we are apolitical. We do operate in the rooms that matter, quietly and discreetly.
15: You're managing risk. One of the ways that governments manage that risk is through their defence spending.
4: Yeah.
15: Does the UK spend enough on defence? Does NATO?
4: I do think it will increase. I think spending on defence needs to increase across the NATO partners and in Europe in particular. I think spending on energy needs to increase. The amount of energy spending that is needed across the world over the next 25, 30 years is extraordinary. You see figures like 50 trillion of increased investment needed, and that is just to keep up with the demand of electricity and power today. And then infrastructure, we have a lot of infrastructure that we need to improve. And as we talk about boosting growth, I think the one thing that you see correlation with is investment in infrastructure helps drive economies forward. And actually, take up of insurance helps drive economies forward as well. So making sure that we can make that economic case, make that link, I think that's what we've got to make sure we focus on.
15: What about the challenge on the other side, though? Are you looking at the risk of changing warfare, drone attacks, those Yeah. kind of increased smaller warfare risks?
4: Absolutely. So much of the conversation today is about AI, and often we talk about it in terms of the impact on operations. At Lloyd's, and I think about the impact of AI on the underlying risk itself. So you mentioned the theater of war. That is the area that we've probably looked at most. And this has been talked about by folks like Henry Kissinger for years, that if you have the decision making in the munitions themselves, in the delivery vehicles themselves, then we don't have what we're used to having, which is smoke signals or diplomatic signals that maybe slow down the escalation. So when we talk about the way war is insured at the moment, it assumes that it'll build up, that there'll be breaks in there, and that you can increase the cover. It's very possible that won't be the case, as there is more drone warfare, that there is more artificial intelligence in the decision making. So we're going to have to completely reimagine how we cover that. And that is both an opportunity, but a very big difference in how risk is going to be calculated and insured in the theater of war. If we go to the other end, it's not all doom and gloom. If you look at the other end, you know, life sciences is a big area that where insurance is to the fore, because traditionally, new medicines, new treatments, you know, there would be humans involved in the testing process. Increasingly, it's large language models that are being used to test medicines, which is great because the deployment of new medicines, new treatments is increasing much faster, which is, you know, great for getting people back to health or longer lives, etc. There's less risk there. So you've got to look at that in a different way.
15: How big a risk is climate change?
4: It's a substantial risk. So I think when we talked earlier about those realistic disaster scenarios in Lloyd's, and we talked about cyber, the biggest realistic disaster scenarios, the biggest risks to Lloyd's as a business continue to be natural catastrophe. So wind risks, earthquake, etc. But in the last couple of years, we added three more new categories of risks that are related to climate: U.S. flood, U.S. severe convective storm, so tornadoes, hail, etc., cyclones, etc., and fire. So if we look at the science, when you look at flood, fire, and drought, they're on an upward trajectory. I think it's really important that we use the data and the science to make sure that we are informing decisions going forward, because the risk is going up from when it comes to climate change risk.
15: There's a tension, isn't there, in that Lloyd's is an important marketplace for ensuring the net zero transition,
4: yeah,
15: but it's also a marketplace for ensuring fossil fuel expansion.
4: Yeah.
15: And campaigners have criticised Lloyd's. They say you're an enabler of fossil fuels. Can you credibly talk about climate risk while the market, your market, continues to ensure oil, gas, LNG expansion?
4: Yeah, well, I think the important thing is to remember that we are a market. So a market has to accommodate different choices and different voices.
15: Well, that's not what your predecessor thought, because he had laid out plans to push the market towards net zero. And you scrapped that mandate, didn't you, that Lloyd's members should stop insuring heavy polluting fossil fuel projects?
4: I was just unequivocal and basically told it as it was. So it is has always been the case that Lloyd's cannot mandate bans on one form of energy that is legal and not sanctioned. However, you've got to use the advantages that you have, and that the lower capital consumption that you have in the Lloyd's market can lead to taking risks that otherwise you wouldn't be able to take. And I think just being really clear on what we can and can't do is it helps transparency, it helps predictability, and that helps investment.
15: Let's talk about culture then, because Lloyd's has had some historic and some recent challenges there, facing really serious scrutiny over bullying, harassment, sexual harassment, alcohol culture, essentially non-financial misconduct. Have you come through that time now?
4: So I think as you know, as a leader of Lloyd's, as a leader of the market, my view is I will never be through it. So culture is something that I think about every day, and it is a huge responsibility on Lloyd's, because we actually oversee culture and governance in the market. So we have to hold the highest standard. And when Sir Charles Roxburgh, who's the new chair, he started in May last year, I started in as CEO in June last year, we committed to holding the highest standards of corporate governance and culture throughout the organisation. But we were really clear as well that we wanted to be judged on actions, not just words. And when it comes to what we've done, we've put a huge amount of additional governance in place. We've raised the standard of culture for ourselves as Lloyd's, because we have to hold that bar and that mirror to ourselves first and foremost. And even though when we look at the stats and the data, when we look at the surveys where insurance is above the benchmarks of financial services, where we have improving and very commendable data in terms of the balance of who's in the workforce, it'll never be enough. It'll never be enough because we want to be the best, and it'll never be enough because insurance is it's a global family. Everybody feels a very big part of the insurance family. And so when we let ourselves down on non-financial misconduct, it feels very personal for everybody. So it's something that we'll continue to think about, continue to try and drive ourselves to be the very best. And in terms of how we measure it, we put out in the strategy for the next 5 years, we talk a lot about financial return, we talk an awful lot about capital and cost, but right at the centre of it, we put a Lloyd's to be proud of, and we said that our engagement survey, our people's view of us, and our net promoter score, our everybody who deals with us, is going to be measured. And if it's anything short of excellent, it won't be good enough.
15: Is the insurance sector generally still too much of a boys' club?
4: No, I don't think so. I think it is. It has massively expanded to be inclusive over time. We have a good balance within. I'll talk about Lloyd's as a corporation itself. We have an excellent balance, 50-50 or slightly better balance of gender, both in terms of leadership and across the corporation. We are continuing to drive a good balance in terms of ethnic diversity, but we have to push to increase that inclusion, because it's to have the best culture, you have to have the best talent as well. So we are actually trying to bring in the best of the best from the next generation. And as in a world where, we often see headlines about a lack of opportunity for early careers, graduates, etc., we are doubling down. We're actually in 2027 doubling our graduate intake, our early careers intake, both from schools, graduates. We'll be looking to cast the net as wide as possible, because actually, when people come into insurance, and that's the key to bring them in, they tend to stay for their entire careers and retire pretty late. It's a great industry, but we need to make sure that we are open to all and inclusive to all, and people can enjoy it and be themselves when they're in our industry.
15: Thank you for listening to The Interview. If you enjoyed this conversation, you can find many more episodes of The Interview wherever you get your BBC podcasts, including ones with Chief EU Brexit Negotiator Michel Barnier, Head of the Commonwealth Games Katie Sudlier, and Artemis astronaut Victor Glover. Until next time, bye for now.
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21: Coming up on World Business Express in 20 minutes, traffic through the Strait of Hormuz remains restricted. So what effect is that having on the price of oil? Before that, today on Business Daily, Ed Butler speaks to the man who coined the term BRICS for the emerging economies of Brazil, Russia, India and China. But first, the latest BBC World News.
5: BBC News with Moira Alderson. British regulators have approved human trials of a new vaccine to tackle the Congolese Ebola outbreak. This comes as health officials in Kinshasa said the outbreak had spread to two new provinces, including the populous northeastern city of Kisangani. Iranian state television says Iran has fired warning shots at two ships attempting to traverse the Strait of Hormuz. Earlier, its forces carried out a barrage of attacks against US military assets in the region following overnight American strikes on Iran. The internationally recognised Yemeni government says its forces targeted the runway at Sana'a Airport in order to prevent an Iranian plane from landing. A court in Germany has convicted an Iraqi couple of enslaving two Yazidi girls in Iraq. They were found guilty of war crimes, genocide and crimes against humanity, as well as membership of the Islamic State group. Police in England say the killing of the former government minister Anne Widdecombe is now being investigated by counter-terrorism officers. A 28-year-old man held on suspicion of murder has been rearrested on suspicion of commissioning or preparing acts of terrorism. The EU and Britain have targeted Russia with coordinated sanctions over a sustained campaign of cyber attacks, which they said were backed by the intelligence services. An anti-war Russian politician who tried to run against Vladimir Putin in the last election says he's being detained by police just days after being designated a foreign agent. Boris Nadezhdin's lawyer said he was charged with displaying an extremist symbol. A delivery bike rider and a market trader are among the nominees for one of China's most prestigious literary awards, the Lu Xuan Prize. Huang Jiabing, who delivers food on an e-bike in Kunshan, was nominated for poems he composes between orders. BBC News.
22: Hi there, I'm Ed Butler. Welcome to Business Daily from the BBC World Service. Today, I'm talking to a man on a mission to redefine the West's relations with China, India, and other emerging economies.
23: Why don't I use this platform I've got to try and get real solutions for things like infectious diseases, climate change, and global AI governance? How can we really feel safe with this unless we've got similar sorts of rules all over the world?
24: Yes, 25 years ago, Lord Jim O'Neill coined the term BRIC to describe the world's biggest emerging economies. He says there's still a need to promote better understanding between the West and these new powerhouses. He's also advising the man set to become Britain's next Prime Minister on how to devolve power in the UK and boost growth. Shifting the centres. That's Jim O'Neill on Business Daily from the BBC.
25: The question my party is asking now
0: is whether I am best placed to lead us into the next general election. And I accept that answer with good grace.
22: A dramatic moment in British politics just a few weeks ago. The British Prime Minister Keir Starmer stepping aside after months of poll ratings, election results and mounting political pressure.
0: I have spoken to His Majesty the King this morning to inform him of my decision to set out a timetable with nominations opening on the 9th of July and completed by the summer recess.
24: Standing in the wings to replace Keir Starmer is the former Labour Minister and Mayor of Manchester, Andy Burnham, who's now been all but formally crowned as Starmer's successor. He's spoken of the need for a fresh start in British politics, a new approach to fixing its economic woes by devolving power to the regions. But what would that involve, and what sort of economic advice is Andy Burnham getting?
23: What is so powerful about Andy Burnham and why I'm chatting with him is here is a guy that is taking this thing to a whole advanced level, and I have to say I am extremely excited about it.
22: Jim O'Neill, a former chief economist at the Bank of Goldman Sachs, is now a crossbench peer in Britain's House of Lords. He's already served as a junior Treasury minister in a former Conservative government in Britain, looking in part at how to enhance the economy of Northern England. Could he now potentially have a role doing something very similar in a centre-left Labour government? We'll have more on that shortly, but first, let's recall the term that he's most famous for, his coining back in 2001 of the BRIC acronym, referring to the then-emerging economies of Brazil, Russia, India and China.
23: It coincided with the end of the Asian crisis, China becoming clearly a more important economy, and the Europeans adopting the euro. And I thought these big emerging giants should have a better say in the global rules of engagement because it wasn't fair. And at the end of the day, global governance should represent relative importance
1: Brazil,
23: in the world.
1: Russia, India and China, collectively known as BRIC countries, have called for a greater voice and representation of emerging economies in international financial institutions. The BRIC summit concluded in Russia.
22: Well, as the news headlines spread, it was clear that the term was catching on. By 2009, Russia had led the other nations in the group to formalise it as a rival to the better-known Western structures like the G7 and G20. South Africa was added as a leading African nation as well, providing the S to the acronym BRICS. At Goldman Sachs, Jim O'Neill was attempting to chart the speed with which these economies might be threatening the preeminence of those in the West. He says that the forecasts he made then have proved largely accurate.
23: What is extraordinary is the scale of the positive contribution of both China and India. What is equally true is that Russia and Brazil, and since they became part of the political club, South Africa, have actually underperformed. But because of the importance of China and India in the aggregates, the BRICS have vastly outperformed what we suggested. So not surprisingly, the BRICS combined in the world economy has accelerated significantly.
24: Nonetheless, some things haven't happened as much as at least some people were forecasting, have they? The decline and death of the dollar as a global reserve currency, some have been talking about that. We've seen a property crash, of course, in China, the demographic crash there too. China's century hasn't yet happened. How do you see things evolving right now globally?
23: I would say China's still reasonably well poised to become the biggest economy in the world, surpassing the US before the end of the 2030s, which is what we said all along. As far as the dollar's concerned, I never suggested the dollar would lose its mantle as the world's most important currency, because part of the issue is who else wants to take the responsibility. We saw it with Japan in the 90s, we've seen it with the Europeans, the Germans before the euro since, and of course the Chinese don't really want to have the rest of the world playing around in its currency. So most of them.
24: Why? Just to explain, because they need to be having a totally free trading currency that they cannot manipulate themselves.
23: So to completely replace the dollar, you'd want to have a currency that people can buy and sell whenever they want anywhere in the world, which is what happens with the dollar. And the Chinese are never going to allow that because of, you know, what the Chinese system is. However, what is interesting, and a lot of evidence of it this year alone, that the Chinese are increasingly exploring through digital payments and other forms, to be able to expand the growth of the RMB purely for trade. And so I'm now starting to think that it's not impossible that we'll have a very different, more complex monetary system than the one that we've all been used to over the past, 50-odd years now.
2: My fellow Americans, this is Liberation Day, waiting for a long time.
24: Last year, President Trump shook up the entire global trading system by introducing wide-ranging tariffs on countries around the world. His stated aim was to level what he saw as the global imbalances between the US and its trading partners. Some economists have suggested this new era of increased trade barriers could stall the advance of the emerging economies, the BRICS nations, with their dependence on exports. Jim O'Neill, though, says that's not the reality of what's happening in the global economy.
23: It is certainly the political narrative which many Western leaders, particularly Donald Trump, love to portray, that they're reversing this evil globalization. But if you actually look at the data, what is really going on is that more and more trade is going on between the BRICS and what you might call the global south, and it's actually accelerating significantly between some of them. And some of the Western countries are not just participating as much. Second thing to say, the reality is, unless the US starts to save more and consume less, the US is still going to run these huge current account deficits. And yes, by using tariffs, it can stop some of the imports coming from country X, let's say China. But as you can see in the data, what actually happens is that the US is just importing a lot of stuff it used to do from China from elsewhere.
6: How do you stop Western consumers spending, and how do you make them save?
23: The reality is you have to do it through pretty aggressive policy change, introducing rewards for saving and discouragement for consumption. But try doing that as a leader in the United States. I don't think it'd get you very far. Trump is taking grave, grave risks with the US economy. He's such a clever articulator of populist ideas, but he's creating this narrative that the US can reindustrialize and rebalance without doing anything about the savings rate. And if he carries on down that path, or is the person that follows him, what will happen is the US will end up with higher inflation, a weaker economic growth, much less relationship economically with other countries that have been traditionally allies ever since the First World War. And the US will actually weaken its position in the rest of the world, not just politically, but also economically.
6: Is one key to BRICS success the unashamed support of government investment spending? I mean, I make this point because there will be those looking at China, for instance, and China's success, and say, what the world really needs now is a rebalancing of the global economy, and for China, for example, to stop subsidising ever larger export growth and completely failing on its own domestic consumption.
23: So I agree with the latter part of your question. I don't agree with the former. I think actually much of the West could do with copying some of the success that China's had on government investment. Here in the United Kingdom, it's a hot topic of what is probably going to be yet another change of political leadership. Andy Burnham's guys are clearly focusing on trying to boost public sector investment spending, and I think that's right. Where I agree with you is the second part of your question. In China's case, partly because of their own very high savings rates, this turns out into helping even stronger export growth than they had before, despite the US tariffs. And that is not sustainable, in my opinion. So at some point, I think that model is going to have to change for China.
6: What is the purpose then? Where do you come in, this institute, BRICS Plus Thinking? What's its role going to be in all of this?
23: So in the latter part of COVID, I was asked to join a commission, think of ways we could prevent the next disease, led by the ex-Italian Prime Minister Mario Monti.

0: again, this is the West sort of treating us as colonial supplicants when we're the ones that are providing all the momentum to global growth, and yet they're still behaving as though they need to tell us what to do. And that really resonated to me. And so when my co-founder, Gemma Dung, suggested to me, why don't I use this platform I've got because of the famousness of the BRICS mantra to try and put in place some kind of system where we can foster the very best academic research from both Western and non-Western universities to try and get real solutions for things like infectious diseases, for things like climate change, and a hugely topical subject, global AI governance. How can we really feel safe with this unless we've got similar sorts of rules all over the world?
1: The essence of what Lord O'Neill is arguing is that a shift from the traditional centres of power to what were once seen as outlying regions is simply the new reality. 15 years ago, he applied this idea to the UK, launching a project known as the Northern Powerhouse, looking at ways to revive Britain's deindustrialised northern regions. And with the new political leadership that's now coming in Britain, that looks like being a focus in Westminster as well. The launch of the policy platform BRICS Plus Thinking has coincided with Lord O'Neill receiving urgent calls for advice from Andy Burnham. He's the former Manchester mayor and Sir Keir Starmer's likely successor in Downing Street.
0: What is so powerful about Andy Burnham and why I'm chatting with him is here is a guy that is taking this thing, by the looks of it, to a whole advanced level beyond the aspirations that we had. The reason why Andy sort of goes around talking about Manchesterism is because Greater Manchester has grown at three times the rate of London for the past 15 years. And if we can create another three or four areas of the same kind of population as Greater Manchester, it will mean that the country's growth trend is going to be stronger.
1: So what is the secret then? I mean, that's simply devolution for those regions, or is it just heavy investment in reindustrialization, infrastructure, what? I mean, how do you see it?
0: You know, my honest answer is I'm not really sure. I think there's a lot of different ingredients, but the important one, I think, at the center of it for Greater Manchester is that whether they are private business people, the leaders of the university, or people from the council or civic society, they're all on the same hymn sheet. And they're all into the same combined vision and passionately believe in it. And I think part of that enthusiasm and joint behaviour is why it's all working. And it's very sort of inducive to lots of people from elsewhere thinking, you know, I want to be part of this. And if you look at the inward direct investment from private business people to the Northwest, there's one of many signs of it. And it's not that easy to replicate just that. You need the right people.
1: Yeah. Are you going to be one of those people?
0: Listen, I am a crossbench peer, and I am independent of politics, and I quite like being a crossbench peer, and I have a lot of things going on in my life. And therefore, having been in this position of being a minister in the past, I know just how much one has to give up. So I'm perfectly happy to talk to Andy as a normal human being.
1: Could it be divisive, this emphasis on the North? As soon as there is a sense that there is a kind of favouritism, a devolution, the breaking down of the central government's power, perhaps to devolve more of it to Manchester or another northern city, that could in fact some way be subtracting from what the rest of the country is receiving?
0: I mean, this is a sort of generalised negative comment that's sort of beginning to fly around, but I think he's extremely naive. And if you look at what Andy said, it's not just about the North. You know, London has got to do well as well. The West Midlands would definitely be part of, you know, there's a place that's got enough people that they've really got to do better.
1: You've also said the UK has to quit all of the stealth taxes and address some of the difficult economic choices that it and, of course, previous governments have kept avoiding. By that, I guess I take it you mean that the rising costs of pensions and other social benefits? I mean, tough for this government. It's tried that, and it's tough for the current Prime Minister.
0: I mean, it's become the sort of genre that you can't touch any of these things because there's always some interested party that's going to cause uproar and stop you from doing it. But it's becoming more and more obvious to independent observers, particularly ones in economics training, that at some point, some leader is going to lead and not just be stuck in this game that goes around Westminster.

0: Minister and pretends that they can boost growth without dealing with all these sacred cows, as I call them. And the idea that a Labour leader can't do this stuff, I think, is just not right. And if you can say, I'm going to deal with welfare, I think there would be a very large reward from financial markets, and with it, a very quick transformation in the way that business thinks about the way leadership is struggling so much in the United Kingdom.
1: Looking globally, once again, to round this off, would you say that the shift away from the traditional economic centre of power from Europe and the US, and perhaps the traditional centres of power of places like Paris, Madrid, London, to the regions of those countries, does it remain as inevitable as you saw it being 25 years ago?
0: I think it does. You know, you look at this extremely volatile leadership relationship with China, you know, and to some degree also with India, which of course is the world's largest democracy, at least in principle. And, you know, when I travel to these places, they're like, well, we don't really get the UK, because if they want to have more of our trade, they're not going to get it if they just keep telling us how they think we should be. You know, there's plenty of other countries that want to deal with us. If you want to have a bigger share of the pie that's being created by these places, you've got to treat them with some respect and understand, even if you don't want to have their values, you've got to understand the values that they believe are important. So it's pretty inevitable, unless either of those places do something utterly disastrous for a long time, that's the way things are heading.
1: Lord Jim O'Neill. And that's it for this edition of Business Daily. From me, Ed Butler, and the rest of the team, take care.
2: If traffic in the Strait of Hormuz is restricted, what's that going to do to the oil price? It's World Business Express from the BBC World Service. I'm Leanna Byrne. Why SK Hynix nosedived in Korea after its big debut in New York last week. And we talked to the artist who sold rubbish from outside of Taylor Swift's wedding. President Donald Trump has just said the US was reinstating a naval blockade on Iran and would be reimbursed 20% on all cargo shipped through the Strait of Hormuz. Iran had earlier claimed the strait was closed, sending oil prices higher as shipping through the area slowed to a trickle. Fiona Sakata is senior market analyst at StoneX. Fiona, where's the oil price at now?
3: So prices are up around 4%, but Brent is still below the $80 a barrel level, so still considerably below those sort of May highs of $115 a barrel.
2: All right. Well, BBC Verify has been examining exactly what is happening to shipping through the strait. Here's its correspondent, Shruti Menon.
4: So we've been monitoring ship movements using publicly available maritime tracking data from a website called Marine Traffic, and also collating data from Kepler, which is a maritime intelligence firm that tracks vessels. What we've seen is a drop in commercial traffic after Iran said that ships could no longer transit the strait. So in the last day, only a handful of commercial vessels appear to have attempted the passage. So that's 8 vessels that we have identified. 6 of them were dark transits, which means that the vessels transited the waterway with their location transponders off. And some of the vessels that I'm monitoring today have changed course before later continuing the voyage. So while there does appear to be some movement, traffic remains largely restricted and far below what it was last week.
2: Why might a ship switch off its tracking signal?
4: Switching off what we call its automatic identification system. It is basically a mechanism where a ship can be publicly tracked. Its identity can be revealed publicly. Its position is revealed and its course is known on these publicly available websites. Usually ships go dark for various reasons, sometimes because of equipment issues, but in this instance, it's largely due to security reasons. And once they do go dark, we can't independently identify or verify where they are or which direction they are traveling in until the signal comes back.
2: That was Shruti Menon from BBC Verify. Now, there was another big AI public listing on the New York tech stock market, the NASDAQ, last week. The South Korean high-powered memory chip company SK Hynix surged 13% when it debuted its secondary listing. But today, its primary market listing on South Korea's KOSPI took a massive tumble. Fiona Sincotta, you're still with me. What happened there?
3: So yeah, a couple of things really could have caused this. First of all, profit taking. You know, SK Hynix has rallied 170% in South Korea exchange this year. There are also some nerves surrounding the AI trade and whether it has actually run too far and whether sort of, you know, this huge AI spending that we're seeing is sustainable. And then we could also have been seeing some sort of international trading trading strategies where brokerages look to sell out of the SK Hynix in one country in order to buy into another.
2: What can we see on the NASDAQ today? Is it doing okay there?
3: Yeah, we've seen it's actually falling today, but it's only down around 5%.
2: All right, okay, so not as bad as the KOSPI. It's interesting, isn't it? Does this happen when there's an initial pop and a rollback? There's been so many AI listings these days, and it seems as if there is sometimes a little drop afterwards.
3: That's right. I mean, there's a huge, I think we are seeing a lot of volatility surrounding AI stocks at the moment because they have had, you know, quite a big run. We've had that SpaceX IPO as well. We've had, as you mentioned, the SK Hynix also. So we are seeing these sort of big swings as the sort of market does weigh up whether there is too much going on with the AI trade and whether it's been a bit overinvested.
2: All right. Fiona Sincotta, Senior Market Analyst at StoneX. Thank you so much. Volkswagen's boss has confirmed it may need to axe an extra 50,000 jobs in an internal memo. It's the first time Oliver Blum has addressed the possible additional cuts, which would bring the total to 100,000, potentially making it one of the largest job-cutting programs in corporate history. The company's supervisory board met on Thursday but failed to agree on the radical staff reduction plans. To India now, where Delhi is making an aggressive push towards electric vehicles. It's become the first city in the country to phase out petrol scooters, bikes and three-wheeled auto rickshaws from next year. Arunade Mukherjee reports from the Indian capital on how drivers feel about this ambitious plan.
5: It's a city where even a short 5 kilometre stretch can at times take more than half an hour to cross. The sheer number of cars and their emissions make Delhi one of the world's 5 most polluted cities, with air quality levels often hovering at least 10 times higher than permissible limits. And half of the city's toxic air comes from 2- and 3-wheeled vehicles, which is why, starting next year, the government wants to electrify them on priority. The environmentally conscious decision, though, has left a cloud of uncertainty for auto rickshaw drivers like Subhash Chand Sharma.
6: I'll be spending a lot of time just charging my vehicle. When will I earn? And there are not enough charging stations.
5: The city has roughly only one public charging point for every 25 vehicles. And the government is desperately trying to build more. Rahul is one in thousands of delivery agents whose livelihood depends on their two-wheelers. For him, petrol bikes are tried and tested, and EVs are not.
7: Electric bikes work differently. They are not as sturdy or fast, and they are expensive.
5: Electrifying a third of Delhi's cars by 2030 is an ambitious target. This policy, experts say, will help accelerate wider adoption, but its true success will depend on how fast India can ramp up its EV infrastructure.
2: That was Arunade Mukherjee in Delhi. All right, Taylor Swift fans have long collected everything from friendship bracelets to limited edition vinyl, but now some have paid money for actual rubbish gathered outside where she married Travis Kelce. Artist Justin Gignac collected cigarette butts, bottle caps and other debris from the streets around Madison Square Garden, sealed them inside a small acrylic cubes and sold the entire collection in 24 hours.
8: People were paying $25 from garbage I collected outside of Taylor Swift and Travis Kelce's wedding last Friday. I didn't get an invite, so this is the not invited edition that I made. And I packaged them in these adorable little boxes and sealed them shut, of course, so they don't leak or smell. And then I put a label on the front that says New York City Garbage, Just Married, in the way that they did on their billboard with the date, and then I sign each one on the back.
2: And it sold out. So why did you decide to collect that rubbish from outside this particular event and turn it into art? What was it about this event?
8: Well, I've been collecting garbage from like major events in New York City for the past 25 years. So this month is the 25th anniversary. And it was such an interesting event because like, is it a wedding? Is it not a wedding? And so I was kind of like a day before, I was like, oh, if this is a wedding, I probably should be there. And so, yeah, it was a major cultural moment. And I put on a tuxedo because I felt like I needed to dress for the occasion. And so I collected garbage in a tuxedo and had a great time. And I thought it was actually really funny because a lot of the people there, a lot of the Swifties were like whispering and they were like, did he go to the wedding and picking up garbage? And I'm like, no. Like, I'm just picking up garbage. I didn't get invited. I wish I had.
2: And what does the reaction to these cubes tell us about capitalism and celebrity culture? Because they sold out really quickly.
8: They sold out in 24 hours and 8 minutes. I made 50 of them and sold them for $25 each. A lot of people online are saying I'm a terrible businessman because I didn't charge enough for them. But I wanted them to be accessible and people to be able to get them. So, you know, I think fandom is a really strong thing. And people want to be as close to the things they're fans of.
2: Artist Justin Gignac there. And that's it from World Business Express. I'm Liana Byrne. Thanks for listening.
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10: 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I'm Linda Presley. Join me and Esperanza Escribano as we investigate the fallout from Noelia's death.
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13: Hello, you're listening to Outside Source on the BBC World Service. I'm Luke Jones. Welcome back to our global newsroom in central London. We will take you to our correspondent in a moment outside that bar in Bangkok, Thailand, where at least 28 people died in a fire. Today, more testimony and video from those who survived is emerging. One man, a 24-year-old from Laos, fought back tears, explaining to journalists how he tried, unsuccessfully, unfortunately, to save his brother. He said, quote, I grabbed a fire extinguisher and sprayed it at the door, but I couldn't go any further. I heard people screaming. Another survivor said, quote, there was a boom, a very fast boom. There was no way to get out at all. She described seeing rescuers carry out of the building the body of a friend she'd been drinking and enjoying the music with just minutes earlier. I lost my mind, she said. It looked like she was asleep. We will brief you on exactly what we know, why this fire started, and what the history of this kind of thing has been in Thailand as well, after the news.
14: BBC News with Moira Alderson. Regulators in Britain have approved human trials of a new vaccine to tackle the latest Ebola outbreak in the Democratic Republic of Congo. University of Oxford scientists began developing the vaccine aimed at tackling the Bundibugyo species of the virus 8 weeks ago when a public health emergency was declared. Fergus Walsh is our medical editor.
15: They're putting in the single surface protein on the Bundibugyo virus. It's a scrap of the genetic material. It can't give you Ebola, just as the COVID vaccine couldn't give you COVID. The theory goes that it then gets the body to produce antibodies and T cells, and it will have a memory. What's going to happen in a couple of weeks is the first of 50 healthy volunteers aged 18 to 55 will be vaccinated in Oxford, and they'll be followed for a year. Very soon after that, there'll be a similar small trial in Africa. And then, all being well, there'll be a much bigger trial in Africa.
14: President Trump has said that the US will reinstate its naval blockade of Iran after a week of escalating strikes between the two countries that's put their ceasefire under intense pressure. In a post on social media, Mr. Trump said the US will also now charge a fee for providing security to vessels. Here's Frank Gardner.
16: Iran, of course, wants a change of paradigm in the Strait of Hormuz. It's saying things are not going to go back to the way they were before February the 28th. You attacked us, the United States. You failed to beat us. We're still here. And we've discovered that we've got geography on our side, and it's a weapon, and we're going to use it. And that's unacceptable to both the US, the Gulf Arab states, and to the maritime shipping industry.
14: The internationally recognised Yemeni government has said its armed forces targeted the runway at the airport in the capital, Sana'a, in order to prevent an Iranian plane from landing. The Houthi movement, which controls Sana'a, has accused Saudi Arabia of carrying out airstrikes on the airport and said the kingdom would bear the consequences. The investigation into the killing of the former British government minister Anne Widdecombe is now being led by counter-terrorism officers. Police said new information and evidence had come to light. A 28-year-old white British man was arrested on suspicion of murder at the weekend. Lauren Moss has this report.
17: Police had said there was nothing to suggest the death of Miss Widdecombe was politically motivated or terrorism related. Now counter-terror police have taken charge of the investigation after what they've called new information and evidence that has come to light. The man has been rearrested on suspicion of committing, preparing or instigating acts of terrorism. The head of UK counter-terror policing says officers are pursuing multiple lines of inquiry to establish the motivation for the attack.
14: Lauren Moss reporting, BBC News. British counter-terrorism police have arrested 12 people after an alleged extreme right-wing threat to an Islamic event held over the weekend. Police said the Ijtima' event in Suffolk, northeast of London, passed off without incident but ended early. Three of those detained were arrested on suspicion of conspiracy to murder. The Interior Minister, Shabana Mahmood, said this was deeply concerning for British Muslims. Spain's Prime Minister says there needs to be better prevention and preparedness for wildfires as climate change fuels blazes across Europe. Pedro Sanchez thanked emergency services while visiting the scene of one of Spain's deadliest wildfires in Almería, which killed at least 13 people and scorched 70 square kilometres. Guy Hedgeko is our Madrid correspondent.
18: The improvement has continued. The conditions are still relatively good in terms of the temperature being lower than it had been in the previous days. There's more humidity, less wind. That means the local government has been able to say that the fire has been stabilised. The regional president of the Andalusia region where Almería is, Juanma Moreno, said that this was the beginning of the end of what had been a terrifying fire, as he put it.
14: Venezuela's interim government has said the number of confirmed killed in last month's earthquakes has reached almost 4,500. It didn't say how many were still unaccounted for, but there are fears that thousands more died. More than 19,000 Venezuelans are living in makeshift camps due to the destruction. A delivery bike rider and a market trader are among the nominees for one of China's most prestigious literary awards, the Lu Xuan Prize. Huang Jiabing, who delivers food on an e-bike in Kunshan, was nominated for poems he composes between orders and at traffic lights. Chen Hui was chosen for her essays about daily life, as observed from a market stall in Yuyao City. That's the latest world news from the BBC.
13: BBC World Service, welcome to our global newsroom in central London. You are listening to Outside Source. I'm Luke Jones at our desk in the middle of our newsroom here as ever. On our screens, I can see some live pictures coming to us from Paris, where the French President Emmanuel Macron is milling around looking at his phone. He's having a coalition of the willing gathering in support of Ukraine around France's National Bastille Day celebrations a little bit later on. Some of those same countries earlier on announced their intention to establish an integrated anti-ballistic missile coalition with Ukraine. Emmanuel Macron there waiting for some other leaders to arrive. Any news out of that, we'll bring it to you. Ahead, we'll also discuss this new vaccine for a strain of Ebola, which has been causing so much death and destruction in the Democratic Republic of Congo, which has been approved to start human trials. We will hear from some of those on the front line battling this latest outbreak. What on earth is it like for them? First, though, a briefing on the deadly fire that has killed at least 28 people in Bangkok, Thailand. Investigators are today still trying to piece together what happened. More video is emerging too. Footage posted online, verified by some of my colleagues here at the BBC, shows panicked customers screaming as they flee, some of them with their clothes on fire. Many of the victims were found in the kitchens and toilets at the back of the venue as they tried to escape smoke and flames at the front.
19: My friend, who was singing on stage, said at first they noticed the smell of something burning. Then a little after, they saw the ceiling was on fire. Some people were injured because of the debris from the ceiling, because it seems that the ceiling was made out of foam material to absorb sound.
20: I came outside because I smelled smoke. Then I heard the sound of emergency vehicles, so I came out to see what was happening, and that's when I saw it. Inside, it feels pretty enclosed with a low ceiling, just like people have been saying. And things like the restrooms or the emergency exits aren't clearly marked. The signs and directions aren't very clear. I only knew about the two main exits. I know they said there was a fire exit, but I'd never gone that way before. It wasn't clearly marked or obvious that it was an emergency exit.
13: An awful tragedy, and not the first time something like this has happened in Thailand. Our Southeast Asia correspondent, Jonathan Head, has been at the scene of the fire today and a little bit earlier on explained for me what was happening.
21: Well, I'm outside the pub. It's a very large sort of purpose-built rectangular building. It would have accommodated dozens of tables and was known to be very popular. It would have been very full when the fire broke out. It was just before closing time around midnight. At the moment, you don't get any real sense from the front of it of the dreadful scenes that were caught on film by survivors and onlookers last night, where there were terrifying jets of fire roaring out of the exits, making it very hard for anyone to escape. People running out had their clothes on fire. It's all quiet today. It's been taped up by the police. There's been a steady procession of forensic investigators and other officials going into the building throughout the day, collecting evidence, having a look. Obviously, a lot of journalists and onlookers as well. The windows, it's got these narrow windows that don't open, but many of them are smashed. Perhaps people smashed them to try and get people out. We don't know whether it was the heat. You can see piles of furniture outside, undamaged furniture. I'm not quite sure why they brought that out. The pictures we've seen from inside, you can see it sort of covered in ash. It was mostly the ceiling that seems to have burnt, and they've brought outside some sort of almost melted musical instruments from the band that was performing on stage, which is where we think the fire started. It was the musicians there who first noticed the fire and described it spreading incredibly quickly, within minutes, filling the room with smoke and then flames racing across the ceiling. For today, it's really a crime scene, an investigation scene, with large numbers of people still injured. More than 20 of those who were taken away, around 70 were injured, who survived, are actually in critical condition in hospitals dotted around Bangkok. Yeah.
13: And what about those who unfortunately died in the incident? What do we know about them and how they were unable to get out to safety?
21: We know little about their identities yet. They're still being established. In fact, there's been relatives of the people who are missing who've gone down to the police morgue today to try to identify those who died. We can guess that they're probably young. This is a young hangout, a music and food and drinking venue. A lot of those victims, the dead, were found in a bathroom at the back of the pub, where there were supposedly at least two fire exits, but we don't know whether those were functioning. And from what eyewitnesses have said, the room filled with smoke so quickly, the power went out, people were probably disorientated, and they wouldn't have headed to the main exits facing the street, because that's where the fire really concentrated. That fire seemed to race across the ceiling and, perhaps in search of oxygen, just surge out of the exit. So people probably went to the back to try and find a way out, and may have thought that the bathroom, where you've got at least some water supply, might have been a refuge. But I think most of the dead were found in the bathroom.
13: Jonathan, what do we know about how the fire started and about why it seemed to spread so catastrophically?
21: Well, very little at this stage, and we only have what eyewitnesses have told us. Obviously, we'll have to wait to see what the investigation finds out. I mean, some have suggested it might have been a circuit breaker. To be honest, in a way, there are two parts to the investigation, and the police do say they're starting with a working presumption that there must have been some negligence. And I think that's reasonable, given just how fast this thing spread. Remember, the fire brigade, this is a very busy part of Bangkok. It's quite a sort of central part of the northern city. And the fire brigade got there within 5 minutes. They put the fire out in 35 minutes. The whole thing happened, you know, less than an hour. And for the fire to spread that quickly, I mean, really, the intensity of it was quite shocking to see. Suggests there must have been something significantly wrong with the makeup of the building. Now, we've had disasters like this in the past in Thailand. I've covered them. These kinds of bars are dotted all over the country, thousands of them. In the previous disasters, always they were found to be very serious lapses in safety, usually inadequate fire exits that were blocked, very poor electrical wiring, but that's commonplace in pretty much all buildings in Thailand, and in particular the use of highly inflammable materials for sound insulation, often in the ceilings of the bars. This has been a pattern, and although it's been identified, I mean, the worst disaster I covered was a nightclub in another part of Bangkok in early 2009, actually on New Year's Eve. 66 people died there. Those were all factors there. There were promises that things would be rectified. Fire regulations have improved over the years, but particularly for big, tall office buildings, but much less so for these smaller bars that are run as small businesses. They often fall through loopholes. The city government is promising it will look at the regulations that govern this particular venue, which was not considered a bar. It was actually categorized as a restaurant with live music that's subject to less stringent regulations. But the bigger question always in Thailand is not so much the regulations, but incredibly lax enforcement. Corruption is endemic. Most bars routinely pay bribes to the police just to be able to operate. They could probably easily bribe the officials who inspect the premises. There was an inspection at this pub back in April. It passed. We don't know yet whether that inspection was thorough. We'll have to wait and see what the investigation produces. But as these have happened so often before, I don't think the problem is with the investigation. The problem is with political action up following it to address safety concerns. And these safety concerns span so many areas of life in Thailand. It's not just, you know, unsafe bars and pubs. The road safety is atrocious too. We've had so many dreadful accidents on the railways as well in recent years. Every time there's a promise there'll be action, there's usually, though, very little persistent public clamour. People seem to forget and move on very quickly until the next accident or disaster happens.
13: That's our Southeast Asia correspondent Jonathan Head speaking to me a little bit earlier from Bangkok in Thailand. A new vaccine to tackle the Ebola outbreak in the Democratic Republic of Congo will begin clinical trials in the UK. It is the first vaccine developed to counter the particular species of the virus, which has killed more than 600 people in the DRC recently. Dr. Katrina Pollock is Associate Director at the Oxford Vaccine Group and the Chief Investigator of the trial.
0: It's based on a template vaccine that we've had under development for over 10 years. And what we're able to do is change a small part of that vaccine so that we can respond to new infections and create a new vaccine like we're doing here for Ebola. And that allows us to move quickly. And at the same time, we have a program of work where we are actually responding to various different outbreak threats, working on lots of different viruses that could potentially cause a problem now or in the future. And by bringing those two things together, we're able to work very quickly when we need to. So what we do with a phase one trial is we ask a really important question about this new vaccine, about the safety, about the tolerability and the immune responses that people are going to make against it. And we're doing that in participants who are aged 18 to 55. We'll have 50 participants who take part. We start the trial slowly, so the first participants will be staggered in terms of receiving a dose, and then as we move forward, we'll do that more quickly. And altogether, participants will be in the trial for 12 months. This particular trial, we will be expecting to read out some of the results earlier on to facilitate vaccine development onwards so that we can get vaccine into arms when we need to.
13: That's Dr. Katrina Pollock from the Oxford Vaccine Group. All of this happens just as health authorities in the DRC say that their outbreak has now spread to two new provinces. BBC Africa's Emery Macomino is in Kinshasa and across all of this. Emery, welcome back to OS. Tell us what the current state is. How many people are affected? How bad is it at the moment?
1: Hello, Luke. The situation is still quite alarming, with the virus pushing further further west and also further north for outside the epicenter in Ituri. For the moment, in the almost 2 months, it has already killed 702 people and infected over 1,900 people, and many are still being identified as suspect cases, as high contact cases for a virus that has been spreading very quickly, one would say even faster than the response.
13: And in terms of the response that is trying to get a lid on this, how is that actually going? Do they have everything they need? Are people receptive to the help that's being offered?
1: Yes, for those who have been convinced that this is real and they've lost their loved ones, so more community engagement is starting in the affected provinces. But the thing is that we have an expansion in the last 2 months almost. We've seen the outbreak jump from three health districts to now more than 40. And it is still spreading quite fast, and the response is grappling to set up treatment centers as quickly as a new province or a new health district confirm cases, as they are now doing in Chopo, in Kisangani, which is DRC's third largest city, where at least four people have been confirmed with the infection and two deaths. So they are doing their utmost to set up as quickly as possible a treatment center there in Chopo, and also in an additional province in Otwele, that's neighboring South Sudan and also Central African Republic.
13: Emery, thanks for that update. That's Emery Macomino live in Kinshasa for us. Let's bring in a couple of health workers who are actually also working in the DRC to try and alleviate all of this suffering and this spreading of this particular outbreak. Dr. Menenji Mangundu is leading Oxfam's efforts in the DRC, including coordinating emergency response teams. He's in Kinshasa. And Dr. Amy Mbunda is Public Health Emergency Coordinator for the International Federation of the Red Cross, currently in Bunia, which is in the eastern DRC. Dr. Menenji, if I can start with you, what are your colleagues telling you about how bad things are, what they're facing?
4: Discussing with the teams on the ground, I think the biggest challenge is the progression of the epidemiological situation, which is quite severe, and also their worries in terms of the number of health staff and volunteers that are at high risk as well, because of the actual challenge that we have for the, for example, PPEs and so forth. They are also worried about the rate at which we are doing the tests of suspected cases, which seems to be lower than the number of cases that are being alerted within the villages where we are operating. But also something positive coming out is that the rate of contact tracing is actually improved, because I think we have seen from the statistics that from 11 July, almost 12,735 cases were under surveillance in Ituri and North Kivu. So it's quite a big improvement, because we are almost at 78.3%. But the other worries is the continuous movement of the population out of the epicenters. I think this is what now contributing to having more cases that are reported out of the epidemic centers.
13: And I beg your pardon, but people are moving out because of Ebola, that they are fleeing where it is worst, and obviously with that they're then spreading it further.
4: If you look at the epicenter of the outbreak, it's an economic area where we have mining, mines where people that were used to buy and sell, either crossing the borders, and also where people that also used to travel between provinces for market purposes and so forth. So these movements, because of economic reasons, I think when the Ebola outbreak was announced, it was a little bit difficult to control. And we're finding that even some of the borders between DRC and Uganda, for example, are porous, and they can move in between, including South Sudan. So, people have their own traditional way of doing all these economic activities across borders. Yes. So that's why there've been so much movements.
13: Dr. Mbonda, what about you? You're in Ituri province. How are things from your vantage point?
3: I think Dr. Menenje was right on everything. Here in the district and in the zone health, we have been deploying around 400 volunteers to do community risk communication and community engagement. And despite that, we are receiving more and more requests. For example, we are having 33 teams who are conducting safe and dignified burials among 7 zone health, and now we have been requested to deploy 10 more in 5 health zones. So the situation here is evolving very rapidly. We are running behind the outbreak despite the multiple efforts done by all the stakeholders, and we are still facing some pocket places where the communities do not believe in this disease. So this is a multi-battles outbreak response. We are doing our best with the volunteers, but with all the stakeholders. And unfortunately, it is still increasing. So we need to deploy more and more to respond to this outbreak.
13: Yes. And in terms of the community engagement that you mentioned there, how is that done and how successful is that?
3: One of the greatest points about community engagement is that we are engaging volunteers, community-based volunteers who are doing sensitization. So first, we brief them on what is the disease. We brief them on the rumors and the feedback they have to give. We also brief them on all the accurate information, and we fight amount infodemics. So when these community volunteers are trained, equipped with proper materials, they can now deploy it, doing door-to-door sensitization and they are also doing group discussions. They are also engaging in crowded places. And at the end, they are always collecting, remorse and addressing it. One example that is interesting is one member of the community told us that during his sensitization, he noticed a community member who was saying he does not believe in this disease. And he was having a suspect cases at home. So after the sensitization, the community awareness, they finally brought the person to a treatment center, and the person was tested positive, and finally the person get healed and came out from the CTE. Now we are using that survivor as an example. He's sharing his experiences, he's sharing among other communities so that they can understand that if you have early symptoms and you do early actions, go to the CTE, do proper treatment, you can get ill from this disease and survive.
13: Yes, fascinating. Dr. Manundu, what about the promise of this new vaccine specific to this strain of Ebola, which is causing so much trouble at the moment? We were hearing a few moments ago about how human trials are going to start taking place, but still it could be about a year until actually this vaccine is being properly rolled out where you are. Are you hopeful that that will sort things out, or will you have to get on top of this earlier than that?
4: This is good news, to be honest. But then, when I listened in and say it's going to take 12 months, then I said, looking at the average number of people that are dying every day, how many people or how many deaths are we going to record until they administer the vaccine? We are worried. I understand there are a lot of scientific challenges in terms of making sure that there are the efficacy of the vaccine is tested and people are sure so that they don't give the community false hope. But I'm worried about the time, the duration. How many people would have died? There are so many. So we would want it to be matched with more financial resources That will give us leverage to have more of our volunteers, staff in the communities who are going to actually talk to the communities, because it's all about behavior change. You know, I was having an engagement with some of the donors. I said, Ebola is unique because it's about behavior change. So we need more money for staff, not necessarily for activities like constructing a latrine. But we need more people to engage with the communities, to be able to identify suspected cases, report it on time, get the samples tested. And those are the things that are really important now for the people. Mm. You know, I am worried about ending or controlling the Ebola now than, you know, waiting for the vaccine in 12 months after when more people have died.
13: Dr. Mbonda, briefly, do you agree?
6: I think it is a two-way decision, a two-part decision. We easily understand that people need urgently vaccine, but we also understand that we need to follow up the proper way to have the good vaccine and the good quality to give the community. So for me, I will say it's good to focus on the quality. If there are possibilities to accelerate, those possibilities are welcome. If not, we should focus on the main point, who can handle this outbreak. And for me, this main point is the community.
13: Yeah.
6: Now, the only way to face and to handle this outbreak is to engage communities not as recipients or beneficiaries, but as actors. They are the ones who can easily stop this. I will give you one more example.
13: We'll have to leave it there, I'm afraid, because time is against us. But thank you both so much for joining us, Dr. Aimé Mbonda and Dr. Manenji Manungdu, both of them working in the DRC trying to tackle this awful Ebola outbreak. 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
7: In Our Time, Silicon, Sunday at 2 GMT.
13: Hello, I'm Luke Jones. You're listening to Outside Source from the BBC. Coming to you live from our global newsroom in central London. Ahead, we will hear about the life and times of the celebrated actor Sam Neill, who has died. Also, after a number of tragedies recently, we're going to hear from two people from two separate disasters on what it's like to be trapped and then survive. What does that feel like? We'll hear from them in a moment. We've got that after the latest BBC News.
14: BBC News with Moira Alderson. President Trump says the US will reinstate its naval blockade of Iran after a week of escalating strikes that's put their ceasefire under intense pressure. Mr. Trump said the US would also expect to receive 20% of the value of all cargo shipped for providing security for vessels passing through the Strait of Hormuz. British regulators have approved human trials of a new vaccine to tackle the Ebola outbreak. This comes as health officials in Kinshasa said it had spread to two new provinces, including the populous northeastern city of Kisangani. Police in England say the killing of the former government minister, Anne Widdecombe, is now being investigated by counter-terrorism officers. A 28-year-old man held on suspicion of murder has been rearrested on suspicion of commissioning or preparing acts of terrorism. Nine European allies meeting in Paris with Ukraine have agreed to set up an integrated anti-ballistic coalition. The French presidency said they recognise the growing threat posed by ballistic missiles and were establishing a purely defensive coalition to develop an anti-ballistic capability. An anti-war Russian politician who tried to run against Vladimir Putin in the last election says he's been detained by police just days after being designated a foreign agent. Boris Nadezhdin's lawyer said he was charged with displaying an extremist symbol. France's interior minister says the large wildfire burning in a forest south of Paris may have been started deliberately. Venezuela's interim government says the number confirmed dead in last month's earthquakes has reached almost 4,500. A delivery bike rider and a market trader are among the nominees for one of China's most prestigious literary awards, the Lu Xuan Prize. Wang Jiabing, who delivers food on an e-bike in Kunshan, was nominated for poems that he composes between orders and at traffic lights. That's the latest. BBC News.
13: You're listening to the BBC World Service. I'm Luke Jones, live in our global newsroom in central London. We'll hear about Sam Neill, the late great actor, star of Jurassic Park, Peaky Blinders, The Piano and more in a moment. He died at the age of 78 earlier today. First, though, the official death toll from the devastating earthquakes in Venezuela last month is now nearly 4,500, the government there says, with more than 19,000 people now living in camps due to the destruction. We have been seeing and hearing stories of people being pulled from the wreckage of Venezuela's recent earthquakes and how they survive sometimes days amidst the debris. But what is it like to be trapped in a disaster you think you might die in? My colleague James Reynolds has been speaking with two people who know that feeling all too well. Marinelle Ubaldo got caught up in Typhoon Haiyan, one of the strongest typhoons on record, which hit the Philippines in 2013, killing at least 6,352 people. And Jeff Edwards, who survived the Abervan disaster in 1966 when a Welsh school was crushed following the collapse of a colliery spoil tip. 118 children and 28 adults were killed in the disaster.
2: On that morning, I walked to school with my friend Robert, and we went to the tuck shop at the end of the lane. After we got some sweets, we went into the school. It was a misty morning with light rain. We put our coats in the cloakroom, went into the classroom. I was on library books. I just finished the Janet and John series of books. And I got here, these Adventures of Tintin, off the window nearest the tip. I returned to my seat, and then the teacher started the mathematics lesson. And there was a roaring sound, and the teacher reassured the class that there was nothing to worry about. It was only thunder. The lights then started to swing in the classroom. Next thing I remember was waking up with all this material over me. I didn't realize what had happened to me. I could hear shouts and screams, and those shouts and screams got less and less as time went along, because the majority of people who died in that class either died of physical trauma as a result of the tip material and the roof caving in, or from asphyxiation. The reason that I survived, I had a pocket of air around me. I couldn't move because the desk was against my stomach. There was a dead girl on my left shoulder. I then heard someone shout, "Close your eyes, we're going to smash the window," because they had access to the classroom through the window in the hall into the classroom itself. I had very white hair at the time, so when the fire service came in, they started to dig around me, got the material off me. They broke up their desk with the hatchets, and then I was pulled out of where I was sitting and thrown from one fireman to another. The time I got out, the ambulances that had taken other casualties to local hospitals had all gone, and I ended up going to the hospital in the back of a fruitcake van. So I was amongst the cabbages and the lettuces and carrots. I had sustained injuries to my head and my stomach, but those physical injuries would heal pretty quickly. It was the psychological injuries that would be with me for the rest of my life. I suffered from nightmares. I wetted the bed. I was irritable. I lacked concentration. And it was difficult to go back to the school because I feared that the tip would come down again.
5: You were trapped, was it for 2 hours or more than 2 hours, Jeff?
2: Well, 9:15, the disaster occurred. and I came out just after 11 o'clock. And I was the last survivor to come out alive. The rest then had perished, including Robert, my friend.
5: In that period of almost 2 hours, how did you get a sense of time passing?
2: It seemed to be very, very long. And as the number of shouts and cries got less and less, it looked as my fate was before me and I was going to die as well. But I was fortunate because of this pocket of air. And it doesn't really hit you until after, because you're in such a quandary in terms of what's happened. You don't know what's happened. My biggest problem was the dead girl's face in front of me. That really caused the huge psychological problems that I suffer from even today. With a recent Venezuelan earthquake, it actually takes me back to the day of the disaster. The interesting thing is, I can actually smell the coal dust when I'm looking at these programs of the disaster occurring and seeing people being dragged out of a similar situation that I was in.
5: As if those 60 years that have passed haven't happened.
2: It's so difficult, to be honest. So this is the 60th anniversary of the Amran disaster in October of this year. And we've been doing a lot of interviews for television and for radio. And it's really constantly bringing that memory back to us. I find it far easier to speak about it now and get less emotionally involved. But I've just been down in the school reading their research on the Amran disaster, and it was really, really emotional for me, being amongst those kids.
5: I'm so sorry, Jeff.
2: Well, the important message for everybody, I think, is that anybody who's involved in a disaster or in a terrorist attack is actually speak about it.
5: Jeff, thank you so much. I do appreciate you taking us through everything that happened to you and the lifelong impact of the Abafan disaster on you. And Marinelle, I'd like to bring you into the conversation. You're a survivor of Typhoon Haiyan, which hit the Philippines in 2013. And whilst you weren't trapped in rubble, you were trapped in an evacuation center near your house. Tell us about that experience, please.
8: As you may know, the Philippines, we experience an average of 21 typhoons per year. And my area is actually at the very end of a peninsula. So we are facing the Pacific Ocean. At that time, when I was younger, the typhoon was only until Category 3. If it's Category 1, we can still have classes. Category 2, everything is suspended. And Category 3 is just the strongest. In November of 2013, they told us that there will be a Category 6 that would make landfall in our area. At that time, we couldn't really, like, we couldn't imagine what is a Category 6 because nobody, even my grandfather, have ever experienced a Category 6 typhoon. To the point that the day before, it was a sunny day. So as a youth leader in our community, my group and I helped our council member identify the evacuation centers that are safe from coconut trees and some other infrastructure that would fall whenever there is a typhoon. So we helped identify those evacuation centers. But me personally, I didn't want to evacuate because I felt like our house has weathered so many storms. But my father was like putting ropes on our on the whole house because our house was sitting on the water. We are on the water. And my father was really panicking. And so we evacuated to my daycare center, which was just couple of meters away from our house, but it wasn't on the water. That's the reason why we went there. And it was in the middle of our village town hall. It wasn't until 3 a.m. on November 8th, 2013, when I woke up to the cries of help of my family, of my parents, and, you know, like the shout, the cries, the prayers that you can hear at that time, it was I still feel that feeling up until now because I've never seen my parents or our elders be in that panic mode. As you may know, if you're Asian, you always kind of toughen it up, but that you don't really show your emotion, especially like for our fathers. And that was the only time that I saw my father cry because we didn't know what to do. All the debris was going into our evacuation center. We had windows that were glasses. We were trying to fit all of us in one corner where there was no window, but it wasn't enough. It wasn't safe for us because there wasn't that much space. I remember seeing a gymnasium in front of us. It was like a basketball court. At first, if you see it, you know, it looks really strong, but during that time, the GI sheets, the roof of that gymnasium was just flying away as if it was just papers. And some houses in front of us was just washing. It was washed out by the water. And I saw this lady carrying a baby. And I think this is the most painful part for me, is like seeing the baby and there was a wave. And the mother survived, but we weren't able to see the baby anymore. And just seeing that firsthand, I still have the trauma in me because even though it's been more than a decade, I haven't really processed that feeling. But I could see, you know, people dying in front of us and just not knowing where to go, because at that time there was also an earthquake that happened. And my father was telling us to go to the mountains, but there was also an erosion coming from the mountains. There was really nothing to go at that time. And for 3 days after the typhoon, everyone thought that we were all dead.
5: Marinelle, thank you so much. And Jeff, you've heard Marinelle's story. And
8: knowing where to go, because at that time, there was also an earthquake that happened. And my father was telling us to go to the

0: It is difficult, but my advice would be speak to friends about it to get it out of your system. It's very, very difficult. I remember some people from Japan came to see me when the tsunami happened there, where whole communities were wiped out and over 27,000 people died. They came to see how we survived in Amavan. And you build up that resilience of the community, and communities are very important in helping and supporting you. So my advice is to speak about it to people, and you eventually will come to terms with it, but you will never forget that memory, and it'll be with you until you die. And you learn to have coping strategies that will help you through the process. You know, for me, it's over 60 years since that brand disaster, and it still affects me badly.
1: Thank you so much. I really appreciate that. Yeah, that's also the reason why I started speaking up, because I felt a huge survivor's guilt when I survived Super Typhoon Haiyan, seeing some family and friends, you know, they didn't survive the typhoon. Yeah. I was questioning myself, like, why did I survive? What's my role in this? And that's when I really started being climate activist, doing a lot of negotiation and lobbying with our government to give us dignified relocation houses. And I guess I have a question for you too, Jeff, is that we've been sharing, you know, our stories and our stories to build awareness that these things happen, and it really affects, you know, as for me, it affects real people in my life. Sometimes, you know, their media would romanticize it without any warning. And sometimes I'm taken aback by that sometimes, because I do like talking about my experience, but reliving that experience over and over again, sometimes it can be hard. But I think, I don't know what's been your experience.
0: Every 10 years, we have a media circus here, really, wanting to cover the disaster and how we've recovered, etc. And what does annoy me is journalists turning up and they haven't done their basic research. So they ask you stupid questions like how many children died and how many adults or what date it was on, you know, which is totally and utterly frustrating. Over the last 10 years or so, speaking to journalists, and it's now covered in journalism schools, that people come here, they want an interview from you. You actually relive the circumstances of the day, and then they leave and you're left on a cliff, effectively trying to calm yourself back down to where you were prior to the visit of them. And now a lot of journalists have psychological support for people to bring them back down. The one that I had done, which was a watershed for me, was the Netflix program on the Queen's involvement with Amavan. And it was an emotional journey, very emotional journey, where they actually provided psychologists help after that. And I'm seeing more and more journalists and television companies particularly providing you with that support to bring you back down to a level, instead of being left at a precipice and you finding your own way back down. So that's an important development, I think, which is appreciated by more survivors of disaster.
1: Yeah. And I think we're very lucky at this time that there are a lot of support, because I would imagine in 1960s, there's not that much support for you. Because in 2013, there wasn't really that much support for me to process what happened. Basically, we were just surviving every other typhoon. And we were so in a survival mode that we felt like it wasn't important for us to process the loss of loved ones, because we were always thinking of what to eat, where to go, how to survive the next typhoon. And it really hit me so hard. I was so young and I felt like I have so much that I want to do in life. But at that time, I was just thinking if it was even fair for me to dream, because I feel like everyone is just trying to like survive and trying to get through every typhoon, and dreaming at that time felt like selfish. So I'm really glad that there are a lot of support and a lot of that people are awakening now on how to tend to this.

0: these kind of stories and to make sure that survivors are being taken care of, and that, as you said earlier, that we are not just, they are not just using us for information, but also like really using this information to tell people that it is happening and it has been affecting a lot of lives, but also we need to take care of the people that have survived.
1: Marinelle Ubaldo, who survived the Typhoon Haiyan, and Jeff Edwards, who survived the Amber Van disaster in Wales. If you've been affected by anything talked about in that conversation, you can speak to a health professional or organisations that offer support. Details of help available in many countries can be found at Befrienders Worldwide. Their email, their website, beg your pardon, is www.befrienders.org. And if you're in the UK, there is a list of organisations who can offer help at bbc.co.uk/actionline. The actor Sam Neill has died at the age of 78. You might have known him as Alistair Stewart in The Piano, as Chief Inspector Campbell in Peaky Blinders, or, of course, as Dr. Alan Grant in Jurassic Park.
2: You get your first look at this six-foot turkey as you enter a clearing. He moves like a bird, lightly bobbing his head. And you keep still because you think that maybe his visual acuity is based on movement, like T-Rex, and he'll lose you if you don't move. But no, not Velociraptor. You stare at him, and he just stares right back. And that's when the attack comes, not from the front, but from the side. From the other two raptors, you didn't even know were there.
1: Emma Jones from the BBC's Talking Movies is with me. Jurassic Park might be my favourite film of all time, I think.
3: Really?
1: Yeah. Gave me chills just then. 1993 was that, and that was when he started to really hit the big time.
3: Yes, indeed. It's such sad news today, isn't it? Really, what an incredibly versatile actor. I think that's the word for him. And 1993 was really an incredible time for Sam Neill because he'd starred in The Piano. That's Jane Campion's magnificent Oscar-winning film. You know, pure art house that went on to do incredibly well at the box office and also win Oscars. And then Jurassic Park. And I watched it back in the 1990s, you know, and back then, I don't think we'd ever seen anything like it before. I think that's why it's such an iconic movie, and it's amazing that that was still giving you chills, because you know what's to come. We'd never seen anything like the dinosaurs. They look so realistic. And I think part of the reason why he is such a legend as Alan Grant is because this character is so enthusiastic and interested in the in these predators and doesn't quite realise what is going to happen.
1: I think it was one of the newspapers earlier today online was saying, I can't find the exact quote, but they were saying he had such a, for a Hollywood leading man, he had such a sympathetic, empathetic face. He wasn't necessarily a dashing, dazzling, braggadocious sort of bloke.
3: Absolutely. He was a character actor. You know, he had more than 150 projects to his credit. That's films and TV. Then there was also theatre work. You know, when somebody's got that many credits, they are really happy to take on the role of a character. And I think that he'd spoken before just how he tried out acting when he was a teenager on stage, and then he started getting hired for New Zealand TV and film work, and his career went from there. So clearly recognisable talent. And as you just say, something very comforting about him. When I met him in person, I found him to have an incredibly dry sense of humour. A really, really wonderful sense of humour. And that was for the film Hunt for the Wilder People in 2016, which is one of Taika Waititi's sort of early works, and an incredibly crazy New Zealand film about a manhunt for a teenager and his foster uncle who've gone on the run. An incredibly comic turn by him. And that's what I mean. He could do it all. He could do high drama with a piano. He could do the Hollywood blockbuster. And he could also do, you know, a film such as that with a lot of comedy in it.
1: Yes. You mentioned his humour. One of the obituaries earlier on today talked about how in his later years he enjoyed making wine in his native New Zealand.
3: He did.
1: And he had animals on his farm, many of which were named after actors. others. Quote, over the years, they included a pig named Angelica Houston, a cow named Helena Bonham Carter, and a cockle named Michael Fassbender.
3: Well, everyone seems to have taken it in good parts, and judging by the tributes pouring in for him today, then I don't think anybody has taken offence by that. No. I mean, the amount of tributes, you know, from Richard E. Grant or Kylie Minogue or prime ministers and presidents, you know, past and present, just saying he felt like one of us.
1: Let's listen to a couple of tributes we've received here on our voice notes on WhatsApp. Let's have a listen.
4: Hello, my name is Chandrani Sinha and I'm calling from West Bengal, India. For me, Sam Neill will always be Dr. Alan Grant from Jurassic Park. He brought a rare mix of intelligence, courage and warmth to the role. He also made dinosaurs feel both terrifying and real. As a child, watching him on screen made the impossible seem real. And his quite understated performance became one of the reasons why the film remains so timeless. His work went far beyond Jurassic Park, but that's the character I will always remember with gratitude. He had the remarkable ability to make every role feel authentic. His passing is a great loss to cinema and the entire world, but his performance will continue to inspire generations of viewers around the world.
5: Hello, my name is Mauricio. I'm from Brazil, and it's so sad to see the actor Sam Neill is not with us anymore. He's so important actor for our generation who's seen him acting in Jurassic Park in the 90s. A lot of young people follow him after this. Jurassic Park is his main role. Such confidence as actor, it's so sad to see him go.
1: Very sad indeed. Emmy, you mentioned a few of his films there, and obviously when people pass away, we go to the big hits, the things that they are most known for, see Jurassic Park. But what about the more niche titles that we might not have heard of? Where would you direct us if we were wanting to indulge in a bit of Sam Neill later on?
3: Interesting. Well, you could go to his earlier work. It's not necessarily niche. Oh, I would point you towards The Hunt for the Wilder People, by
1: that
3: the way. Please,
1: yeah.
3: Please do go and look at that. I love that as an indie work. You could go and go all the way back to the end of the 1980s when he was in a psychological thriller called Dead Calm that definitely brought him a lot of Hollywood attention. That was with Nicole Kidman as well. And that is a couple on a boat, let's say, that goes very, very badly wrong. If you want to delve into the archives, 1981, he also played an adult Damien in The Omen 3.
1: Oh.
3: That might be interesting if you're a horror fan. Not necessarily one for me. He also had a role in Robert Redford's 1998 film The Horse Whisperer. You know, so it's a smaller roles where Sam Neill is not necessarily taking centre stage, where he always played his part. I also wonder if you want to revisit Peaky Blinders, of course, because
1: yes,
3: he went there. I think it's been mentioned by a colleague in the BBC that he had a little bit of affectionate ribbing for the Northern Irish accent. He was born in Northern Ireland, of course, but had completely forgotten it and his upbringing in New Zealand. Another great role, Cardinal Wolsey in The Tudors, you know, the early noughties, huge series. And then he was in a lovely indie film towards the end of the 2010s called Blackbird. I think that was on the topic of assisted dying as well.
1: And we don't just need to be looking backwards. He actually has a film to be released. He'll be back on our screen soon.
3: Well, yes, next year the film is slated for release. It's called The Last Resort, co-starring Daisy Ridley, who paid a beautiful tribute to him as well today, you know, just with broken hearts, basically. So that is something, if you're a Sam Neill fan, there is still some more of his work that's going to be released.
1: Emma, good to talk to you. Thanks for joining us again. Emma Jones from the BBC's Talking Movies on the late, great Sam Neill. Let me just read some of those tributes that we've got earlier on today. Colin Trevorrow, who directed Sam Neill in 2022's Jurassic World Dominion, said he was a deeply soulful and beautiful man, adding, "It's not every lifetime you get to befriend a legend." Kylie Minogue, Australian pop superstar, said, "Goodbye, Sam," along with a broken heart emoji. apology on social media. And the BBC show Peaky Blinders, which Emma mentioned, posted a tribute to Sam Neill. He was in the first two seasons of that show. And they said, Sam was one of the key forces that got Peaky Blinders off to a running start, for which we will be forever grateful. We're going to talk about him a little bit later on in the programme as well. Also, we'll find out what is happening in the Strait of Hormuz. The US President Donald Trump has been appearing on morning television in the US, announcing a new Iranian blockade and a 20% charge on cargo passing through the Strait. What is happening there, we'll brief in a moment. 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
7: 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Daniel Winodin's debut novel, This Is Where the Serpent Lives, is made up of four interconnected stories that capture the impact of caste, class, and culture in contemporary Pakistan.
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9: Miriam Lewin was in Buenos Aires when Argentina won the World Cup on home turf in 1978. She was a political prisoner, one of the military regime's thousands of disappeared, yet her guards took her onto the streets to celebrate. What would await her there?
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1: BBC World Service, welcome to Outside Source. I'm Luke Jones. You join me again in our global newsroom here in central London. One of our main stories this afternoon here is the latest twist in the uneasy and unsuccessful ceasefire which had been struck between Iran and the United States. Donald Trump saying a little bit earlier on today that the US is reinstating its blockade of Iranian ports in the Strait of Hormuz, beginning, quote, immediately. He said this on social media. He said the USA would from this point forward be known as the guardian of the Hormuz Strait, and that as a matter of, quote, fairness, they would be reimbursed at a rate of 20% on all cargo shipped through the Strait. US stock markets have fallen in morning trading as investors react to this escalating situation in the Middle East. All three of the main indexes down. We'll brief you from our correspondents around the world after the latest news.
3: BBC News with Moira Alderson. President Trump has said that the US will reinstate its naval blockade of Iran after a week of escalating strikes between the two countries that's put their ceasefire under intense pressure. In a post on social media, Mr. Trump said the US will also now expect to be reimbursed for providing security for vessels passing through the Strait of Hormuz. Later, speaking to Fox News, the president said the US was taking over the strait.
10: We had a deal. It was a done deal. And then they broke it. They always break it. We've had 10 deals with these people, and so we're just going to hit them very hard. And we're going to keep the strait, and we'll probably run it. We'll become the guardian of the strait. Maybe we'll call it the guardian angel of the strait. And we should be reimbursed for that. When we do that, we're going to be reimbursed because the other nations are very wealthy. They're on our side.
3: Nine European allies meeting in Paris with Ukraine have agreed to set up an integrated anti-ballistic missile coalition. The French presidency said they recognised the growing threat posed by ballistic missiles and were establishing a purely defensive coalition to develop advanced countermeasures. Regulators in Britain have approved human trials of a new vaccine to tackle the latest Ebola outbreak in the Democratic Republic of Congo. University of Oxford scientists began developing the vaccine aimed at tackling the Bundibugyo species of the virus 8 weeks ago when a public health emergency was declared. Dr. Katrina Pollock is Associate Director at the Oxford Vaccine Group.
11: It's based on a template vaccine that we've had under development for over 10 years. And what we're able to do is change a small part of that vaccine so that we can respond to new infections and create a new vaccine like we're doing here for Ebola. And at the same time, we have a programme of work where we are actually responding to various different outbreak threats, working on lots of different viruses that could potentially cause a problem now or in the future. And by bringing those two things together, we're able to work very quickly when we need to.
3: It comes as health authorities in the DRC say the Ebola outbreak has spread to two new provinces. The investigation into the killing of the former British government minister, Anne Widdecombe, is now being led by counter-terrorism officers. Police said the step had been taken after new information and evidence had come to light. The BBC's Jenny Kumar is in the village where Miss Widdecombe was found dead last week.
12: This shocking case has been full of twists and turns, and so many questions remain unanswered. And for the past 4 days, police have been saying that they had no reason to believe that this was politically motivated or terrorism related. And now we find ourselves in a situation where this investigation is being led by counter-terrorism police, and the man that they arrested on Saturday has been arrested on suspicion of terrorism acts.
3: You're listening to the latest world news from the BBC. British counter-terrorism police have arrested 12 people after an alleged extreme right-wing threat to an Islamic event held over the weekend. Police said the UK Ijtima' event in Suffolk, northeast of London, passed off without incident but ended early. Three of those detained were arrested on suspicion of conspiracy to murder. France's interior minister says the large wildfire burning in a forest south of Paris may have been started deliberately. Laurent Nunez said it was suspicious there were around 10 points where fire started within a small area. Bruno Maestrachi from the National Federation of French Firefighters told the BBC they were facing difficult conditions.
13: This blaze is quite unusual because we are very close and near to Paris. We have a lot of planes, more than six, and helicopters, choppers, and we have around 800 people battling the fire on the ground. But this is not enough. We need hope and we need rain.
3: Over the border in Spain, where fires have also been raging, the Prime Minister, Pedro Sanchez, has called for better prevention and preparedness. The United States is launching a bid to dismantle what it calls the threat to US sovereignty caused by the International Criminal Court. In a video posted on social media, the Secretary of State, Marco Rubio, claimed the court threatened every aspect of America's political and legal system. The US has never been a signatory to the founding statute of the ICC, and the Trump administration has previously imposed sanctions against several of the court's judges. A delivery bike rider and a market trader are among the nominees for one of China's most prestigious literary awards, the Lu Xuan Prize. Wang Jiabing, who delivers food on an e-bike in Kunshan, was nominated for poems that he composes between orders and at traffic lights. Chen Hui was chosen for her essays about daily life as observed from a market stall in Yuyao City. That's the latest world news from the BBC.
1: BBC World Service, welcome back to our global newsroom here in central London. I'm Luke Jones and this is Outside Source. In a moment, we'll hear about the issue of being a sports star and also being a type 1 diabetic after Alexander Zverev, who lost to Jannik Sinner at the Wimbledon Championships yesterday, was seen injecting himself and also being able to look at his phone so he could check his glucose levels. How do you manage that as a sporting pro? First, what is happening in the Middle East? Donald Trump, the US president, says the US is reinstating its blockade of Iranian ports in the Strait of Hormuz immediately. Posting on social media, he said the US would be the guardian of that waterway and would also impose a 20% charge on all cargo shipped through it. Iran earlier fired at US military assets in the region following intense American strikes on Iran overnight. And in Iran itself, the strikes are leading to widespread and prolonged power outages, as BBC Arabic's Middle East Daily programme has been hearing.
14: The electricity was cut last night from 1 o'clock in the morning until 6. My mother is elderly and simply cannot cope with the heat. Spending 4 or 5 hours every day without electricity or air conditioning is incredibly difficult. And now the water has also been cut off for nearly 3 hours.
15: Over the past few days, power cuts have reached their worst level. Outages have become more frequent, particularly between 10 p.m. and 2 or 3 o'clock in the morning. The weather is extremely hot, and when the electricity goes off, the air conditioning stops working. The water pumps also shut down, which means the water supply is cut off as well. We've already lived through a period of war, and each stage has brought its own challenges.
1: That's the view from inside Iran. Let's go live to our correspondents. First, the White House in Washington, D.C. Our correspondent, Bernd de Boozman, is there. And in Jerusalem, our correspondent, Barbara Usher. Bernd, if I can start with you, what is the White House doing?
16: Well, we've heard very little from White House officials, and they've pointed us back to President Trump's post in which he said that, the blockade on Iranian ports would be reinstated. That was something that he had floated quite a few times in the last few days, kind of reinstating in a bid to kind of cut Iran off from its economic lifeline at a time when it's still having difficulties. And I think, more importantly, Trump also said that there would be a 20% fee on all cargo passing through the Strait of Hormuz that the U.S. would collect. He didn't say what that means in practice, but it's already having an impact on the global oil market. We saw immediately after that post, oil prices jump by about 5%. And going forward, I think all of Washington will be looking to see what this means in practice and how this will be implemented. This is a very complicated thing that I think many U.S. allies are going to push back against, because now the U.S. is essentially talking about doing what they were quite angry at Iran for suggesting throughout this conflict since it began in late February.
1: But we did hear from Donald Trump directly speaking to Fox News on their morning television program a little bit earlier on. Did we get any more understanding about his reasoning for why this is happening and what he made of the talks that are still ongoing to some level?
16: Well, he made clear that he's very dissatisfied with the talks so far. He said just yesterday the U.S. and Iran had what he described as an 11-hour meeting in which things had been settled and they had come to agreements. But after the meeting was concluded, he claims that Iran came back and had changes that they wanted to make. And I think that's very similar to what we've heard in recent days, in which he's made very clear that he is not happy with what he perceives as how Iran is negotiated. He believes they're not negotiating in good faith and that they don't necessarily agree amongst themselves. Now, there were separate talks between the Iran and Oman over the future of the Strait of Hormuz. But President Trump made very clear in the interview that he doesn't accept any future in which Iran has any sort of control over traffic through the Strait of Hormuz. So I think that's the main sticking point between the U.S. and Iran at the moment.
1: Barbara, how serious has the returned exchange of fire been between each side? Is this a return to any kind of full-scale war?
17: Well, to answer your last question first, I don't think it is a return to a full-scale war. What analysts have been calling it is controlled escalation, assuming that neither side really wants to reinstate the intensity of the military activity that took place earlier, but at the same time, they are in a confrontation over the control of the Strait of Hormuz, and both sides have been digging in and sending messages in either by warfare or with rhetoric that they're going to stick to their positions. The latest round of strikes, actually, it sort of started on Saturday when the Iranians fired at a ship, which caused it to burst into flame, and the crew had to be rescued, or they went out on a lifeboat, and actually one is still missing. So that was quite a major event. Then the Americans came back with what they said was 140 strikes, I think, on Iranian facilities, which they say are done to degrade Iran's ability to shoot at ships. And then they had another round again late last night, not quite as many strikes, I don't think. And the Iranians each time responding by firing at regional countries. They say that they are targeting U.S. military facilities in these countries, but they're also expanding the geographic reach of their retaliation. So recently they had been mostly targeting Bahrain and Kuwait, but now in the past week they've targeted Jordan three times, when they did so barely at all during the war, and Oman twice. And Oman has largely also been left alone because it's presented itself as a neutral mediator. So they are really doubling down on their resistance to any kind of interference and how they want to run the strait.
1: Yes, we've also seen an Iranian aircraft landing in Yemen. Just explain what is happening there and how this might or might not connect to this broader conflict.
17: I'll have to leave you on that one, I'm afraid. I've been very focused on the actual back and forth between the U.S. and Iran. Yemen, it may be connected. The way that it has been said to possibly be connected in the past is that the Houthis have an alliance, or they're aligned with, I would say, aligned with Iran, and the question has been whether they will resume targeting shipping in the Red Sea, which would then put extra pressure on international shipping and increase the strength of Iran's blockade. Yes. That has only happened with one threat before. It's unclear whether that is part of what's going on now.
1: Bernd, in terms of the American side of things, will we hear from Donald Trump again and soon on this, do you think, if we are wanting more clarity on what particularly the blockade might mean?
16: Well, President Trump has an event in about an hour and a half's time. The event itself is unrelated to the conflict in Iran. It's about the Grand Prix that they have planned for Washington in August. But often in these events, he begins by addressing the situation in Iran. The White House is very aware of how much the world and many Americans are following this. So I think it's very likely we'll hear comments from him about what this means and where he thinks this is going forward. I think many Americans have expressed doubts about what the U.S. gained from this conflict and what it's gained from the negotiations. And I think President Trump will be keen to address that directly on camera.
1: Ben DeBusman in Washington, D.C., and Barbara Platt-Usher in Jerusalem. Thank you both very much indeed. Here in our newsroom, we're getting some... I can see a live map in front of me on the screens here coming from Agence France-Presse, the AFP, showing the locations of many ships and vessels in and around the Strait of Hormuz. You can see many of them clustered in the Gulf of Oman, between Oman and the Iranian coastline, upstream of, I guess if that's the right word, of this new blockade line. So you can see many of them clustered away from that. Of course, it's only been only a few hours since Donald Trump announced that that would be reinstated immediately. So we'll see how that will play out. And we'll, of course, bring you the latest here on Outside Source. You're listening to Outside Source on the BBC World Service with me, Luke Jones. If you're watching the Wimbledon tennis men's final yesterday, you might have noticed one of the players checking his phone throughout, despite a ban on players doing so. Alexander Zverev wasn't being rude as he was playing and eventually lost to Jannik Sinner in four sets. He's a type 1 diabetic and therefore has a medical exemption from the rule, so he can check his glucose levels on an app. Zverev explained how he deals with his diabetes on court.
18: I have two phones with me, actually. One is just for on court, which doesn't even have a SIM card or anything like that, and I basically have it throughout the entire game here, and that's why the umpires allow me to check the phone, so I don't have to poke my finger every changeover. Yeah, and that's how I do it with this system. Sometimes it doesn't find the signal quick enough, and then I do have to poke my finger. But fortunately for me, I think diabetes has become easier over the past few years with technology.
1: Alexander Zverev. The tech hasn't always been so reliable. There was a malfunction with it during a match in June, which actually led to him injecting a much higher level of insulin than he needed during a semi-final loss to Taylor Fritz. He said the mistake left him feeling absolutely terrible, and he had to consume about 350 grams of sugar to counteract the high dose of insulin. It sounds like an enormous challenge, and how do you do that if you're wanting to play sport, which obviously can affect your sugar levels quite heartily? And we've got some guests with us who have type 1 diabetes. Former England and Tottenham Hotspur footballer Gary Mabbott is live with us from South Africa. Gary, welcome to you. Fiona Wild is a world champion in paddleboarding and wingfoil and is in the US state of Oregon. And Morgan Brown is a former competitive cyclist and now trains children with type 1 diabetes from all over the world. She joins us from a training camp in Italy. And Moses Igisa is in Jinja in Uganda and works with Diathlete, a charity which supports people with type 1 diabetes. Moses, if I can start with you, how is it for you and how do you help people also in your situation?
19: Thank you so much. Thank you for hosting me. My name is Moses Igisa from Uganda, and managing my condition, the diabetes condition, with sports, it has been the journey has been somehow very easy and so hard. Like in Uganda, where we come from, these are low resource settings whereby we are used to whenever someone wants to do exercise, he or she is supposed to go with a glucometer. So that means we don't have...
1: The line isn't the clearest to Moses, so I think we'll move on briefly and try and re-establish him on a better line. Fiona, tell us about you. You're in Oregon in the US. When were you first diagnosed with type 1 diabetes and how has it affected your sporting endeavours?
20: Good morning, good evening. Thank you so much for having me. Yes, I'm in Hood River, Oregon, west coast of the United States. So I was diagnosed with type 1 diabetes when I was 18 years old, and I had already just signed my first professional contract to compete professionally in stand-up paddling and also in windsurfing. So it was at a really pivotal time because I had already decided that, like, I set my goal on becoming a professional athlete and was actually diagnosed on my high school graduation day. So my first year going into professional sports, I had to all of a sudden learn and navigate how to manage and compete still at the highest level, but with having type 1 diabetes, which I equate it to basically putting a blindfold on, spinning around 3 to 5 times, and then trying to hit a bullseye on a target. It is constantly moving. It's constantly challenging because there's so many different factors that go into managing type 1 diabetes. And as an athlete, you have the excitement, you have the adrenaline, you have your long endurance or your short sprints. All of those different factors play a metabolic effect on how you can actually control diabetes levels and blood sugar levels. Mm. So I've been able to adapt by using different devices to compensate for that. That helps with my like regular dosing of insulin and having a continuous glucose monitor that is, you know, physically worn, so I can actually see what my blood sugars are doing in real time. Now, the tricky part for me is that I compete in water sports, and not all the technology is waterproof. So that in itself is a huge hurdle to make sure that I can continuously get the insulin, so when I'm out on the water for long periods of time, I can be safe. So, you know, I can stay within range, so I can be very aware and in top form.
1: Wow. Gary, tell us about you. I guess there's two challenges, isn't there? It's getting the diagnosis in the first place and understanding what's going on, and then managing it under the pressures of being a sportsman.
21: Yes, and good evening, Luke, and all listeners. I think, firstly, Zavrev yesterday, I thought it was a shining example to diabetics. He got on with it, and you saw him doing the testing, whereby now you can put a phone on your arm and you can see what your readings are. Then you can adjust accordingly, whether you need some extra glucose or you need to have an injection. Now, I was diagnosed 49 years ago. When I was diagnosed, diabetes was regarded as the secret disease. Everybody was scared of telling anybody because scared of losing their job, being treated differently in their workplace or at schools, etc., etc. So nobody let people know they were diabetic. Now that, to me, when I was diagnosed, I found that very strange because I made it very clear straight away that I was a diabetic and I was a professional footballer. And so, yeah, of course, the challenges are always there for every diabetic. Every diabetic is different. Certainly back in when I was diagnosed, there was no blood testing, no phones to put on your arm to find your readings. You had to basically to find your reading before a game, you'd have a stick. You have to pee on a stick, and then the stick would give you a reading between 0 and 4, 4 and 8, or 8 and 12, which wasn't much help, really. So it was all very different then. I mean, I was on 4 injections every single day for my 16 years I was at Spurs and during my career. When I was diagnosed, I was at Bristol Rovers, and then, of course, I got transferred to Tottenham, and of course there was a lot of debate about would they sign a diabetic, would they pay so much money to sign a diabetic footballer? And then fortunately for myself, you have to manage it on a daily basis. It changes all the time. Certain things can change it, whether like Zevra yesterday, the pressures of a situation, pressures of a game, the heat of a game, all those sort of things can come into consideration. And that's why you have to be very careful, do your testing. I used to do testing literally when I arrived at a stadium for a game, just before the game, at halftime, straight after the game, and then adjust accordingly before and a half time, whether you needed an injection or you needed to have glucose. This day and age, things are a lot better. There's so much more technology has grown. And to be honest, Luke, in the world we are at the moment, I find it quite strange. Obviously, we're discussing diabetes, but basically we made the breakthrough making diabetes mainstream came in many years ago, getting into schools, getting into places now. We have diabetics that climb Everest, youngsters before we were able to play sport. Now they're all playing sport. Schools have special situations whereby they can look after diabetics within the schools and situations. So It's in the mainstream now, rather than being the secret disease.
1: Hmm.
21: And of course, all the technology now makes it far easier to be a diabetic, but still, you still got to do the testing, blood testing, and guessing where your sugars are at times. And I saw Zavrej yesterday a couple of times looking at his phone and maybe not be able to get the reading he wanted, having to adjust accordingly. That's what every diabetic has to do.
1: Yeah.
21: Professional sportsman, it's even more important.
1: And Morgan, you, as well as being a type 1 diabetic yourself, also work with kids who are also type 1 diabetics as well. Would you agree with Gary that things are a lot better and easier and maybe simpler now?
0: Oh, for sure. So I personally, thank you for having me, but I personally have had type 1 since 1995. And when I first started racing in college in the about 2008, at the time CGMs were a lot less common, and so I remember I would sit up in the middle of the peloton and check my right without my hand, you know, hands off the handlebars, check my blood sugar manually, and my competitors would be amazed. They'd be like, oh my gosh, you're checking your blood sugar and like riding without hands right now. And I remember I'd be like, well, do you guys want to stop and wait for me? And you know, obviously that wasn't going to happen. And so now, yeah, I work for Team Novo Nordisk, and we every year host a camp specifically for young athletes with type 1 diabetes who dream of racing professionally, and showing the world what's possible. And all, I mean, these athletes that are coming to our camps now, it's remarkable the advancements in technology that we've seen in just the last 10, 15 years.
1: And yet, it's not perfect.
0: It's a game changer.
1: And yet it's not perfect,
0: no.
1: As Vera found only in June when it failed him.
0: Yeah, exactly. And so that's the thing that I tell these young kids is, you know, technology is amazing, but at the end of the day, you always need to be prepared to manually check your glucose levels because, yeah, technology's wonderful until it's not. So that's just, you know, I mean, I think the good outweighs the bad for sure. But yeah, I always just tell them, like, be prepared, because especially with sweating, pumps can fall off easily. If you have compression on your sensor, it can really affect the glucose reading, and it can be very inaccurate.
1: Moses, how about you? In Uganda, how is the technology? Because a lot of the progress seems to depend on that. Is it as good where you are? Are you finding uses for it?
19: Yeah, thank you so much for having me once again. Technology in Uganda, we haven't reached to that level of using CGMs because they're very expensive. Currently in Uganda, we use the glucometers, whereby you are supposed to prick yourself and check your blood, yourself, the blood sugars. That means once you're experiencing a sign of hypoglycemia, you're supposed to pause and gun check yourself and manage the hypo and then go back to play. So in Uganda, it's very hard we haven't accessed the technology. And also, it comes challenging for the warriors, because for us we call them warriors in Uganda, whereby you have around four times to check your blood sugars using the strips that we receive from the charitables that we receive at the clinics. And these are the strips that you are supposed to use even tomorrow when you're not involving yourself in activity. So it's very challenging and somehow traumatizing to some of the warriors to participate into these activities, because there is inaccessibility of these technologies into our country in Uganda.
1: I bet. And even if the technology is working, Fiona, I was reading earlier on the British rugby union player Henry Slade, who's a type 1 diabetic, saying that he thinks about his blood sugar pretty much every 15 minutes of every day. Is it not just a mental toll on you as well, even if physically, being on top of the issue, you've got yourself to a position where you're like any other athlete?
20: Absolutely. The mental side is a huge factor, because, you know, you think about it, you're getting ready for a race or a competition in the morning. Not only do you have all the nerves going on for the fact that you're going to jump on a, you know, maybe a world championship start line here, but you have to make sure that your blood sugars are going to be right within the range that you're hoping for, that you're aiming towards when you do step on that start line. And so it is another big stressor that comes into that. But it goes beyond and competition too. You know, the managing type 1 diabetes doesn't stop at any point in time. You know, it's a constant 24/7 management. And you know, we're a bunch of athletes here that are talking about this. And you know, there are things in everyday life outside of sport that are also very difficult. You know, think about a stressful presentation at work or sitting for an exam. You know, when you really want your mental clarity to be really sharp, maybe you get nervous and that makes your blood sugar levels rise. That all plays a big factor in your ability to like think super fast, be very clear and responsive, and to be able to perform to your best ability, whether that be in sport or, like I said, any other factor of life. So yeah, type 1 diabetes is nonstop. And you know, I also just want to say that, you know, you can do incredible things even with having type 1 diabetes, you know, as we got to see from the incredible Wimbledon performance, but also through, you know, every day. And I think it's really important to celebrate those wins as well. Yeah, because, you know, it's something that unfortunately some of us have to deal with, but no, and it sounds, dreams are still...
1: And it sounds like you're

0: managing it well. We will have to leave it there. Thank you all. Fiona Wild, Morgan Brown, Gary Mabbutt and Moses Agisa. 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
2: Miriam Lewin was in Buenos Aires when Argentina won the World Cup on home turf in 1978. She was a political prisoner, one of the military regime's thousands of disappeared, yet her guards took her onto the streets to celebrate. What would await her there?
1: After that, Witness History hears about the Kiss of Life photo that earned a Pulitzer Prize.
3: This one woman was screaming, so I looked around, I saw him hanging there. I shot a picture, and I couldn't get him, so I shot another one. And I said, my God. So I run my car, told the city desk, I said, you better send an ambulance.
1: And at BBC.com, Sporting Witness remembers Nadal's historic Wimbledon win over Federer.
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0: 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I'm Luke Jones, live in our global newsroom in central London. In a moment, we will pay tribute to the late, great Sam Neill, the actor who has died at the age of 78. Also, we will hear about the challenges that those working on the front line in the Democratic Republic of Congo are facing as the outbreak spreads to two more provinces, with some hope of a UK vaccine trial soon underway.
5: BBC News with Moira Alderson. President Trump says the US will reinstate its naval blockade of Iran after a week of escalating strikes that's put their ceasefire under intense pressure. Mr. Trump said the US would also expect to receive 20% of the value of all cargo shipped for providing security for vessels passing through the Strait of Hormuz. 10 European countries, including Ukraine, are forming a coalition to develop defences against ballistic missiles. France, which is hosting the meeting, says the members recognise the growing threat posed by ballistic missiles. It called it a purely defensive coalition. The United States is launching a bid to dismantle what it calls the threat to American sovereignty caused by the International Criminal Court. The Secretary of State, Marco Rubio, claimed the court threatened every aspect of America's political and legal system. Police in England say the killing of the former government minister, Anne Widdecombe, is now being investigated by counter-terrorism officers. A 28-year-old man is being held on suspicion of commissioning or preparing acts of terrorism. France's interior minister says the large wildfire burning in a forest south of Paris may have been started deliberately. Venezuela's interim government says the number of dead confirmed in last month's earthquakes has now reached almost 4,500. An anti-war Russian politician who tried to run against Vladimir Putin in the last election says he's been detained by police just days after being designated a foreign agent. Boris Nadezhdin's lawyer says he was charged with displaying an extremist symbol. A delivery bike rider and a market trader are among the nominees for one of China's most prestigious literary awards, the Lu Xuan Prize. Wang Jiabing, who delivers food on an e-bike in Kunshan, was nominated for poems that he composes between taking orders and at traffic lights. That's the latest BBC News.
0: You're listening to Outside Source on the BBC World Service. I'm Luke Jones. We're live in our London newsroom. It was announced early today that the actor Sam Neill has died at the age of 78. You might have known him as Alistair Stewart in The Piano, as Chief Inspector Campbell in Peaky Blinders, or, of course, Dr. Alan Grant in Jurassic Park.
6: You get your first look at this six-foot turkey as you enter a clearing. He moves like a bird, lightly bobbing his head. And you keep still because you think that maybe his visual acuity is based on movement, like T-Rex, and he'll lose you if you don't move. But no, not Velociraptor. You stare at him, and he just stares right back. And that's when the attack comes, not from the front, but from the side. From the other two raptors, you didn't even know were there.
0: The wonderful Sam Neill. Well, live with us to pay tribute is the British actor Simon Callow, who worked with Sam Neill. Thanks very much for joining us. How will you remember him?
7: Oh, as one of the most completely adorable, affable, generous, and brilliant actors that I've ever worked with, but his degree of relaxation as an actor was enviable and absolutely astounding. I acted with him, first of all, in 1996 in a film called Victory, in which this nicest of men played one of the most loathsome criminals in the whole of world literature, Mr. Jones. And he was fabulously convincing, but I mean, that was a huge leap, a brilliant piece of acting on his behalf. It's as far from himself as it could possibly be. Later, I worked with him on a film called Ice, or it was a television series actually called Ice. It was actually shot in New Zealand, where, of course, Sam came from. And he astonished me because we hadn't actually had any scenes together in Victory, but we got on very amiably, but not much time spent together. The moment I arrived, he phoned me and said, I'm going to take you up for supper. He took me up for supper. We had a wonderful meal, wonderful wine. I said, gosh, this wine's fantastic. He said, that was the right thing to say. It came from my vineyard. And absolutely wonderful it was. And thereafter, as a director, I tried to engage him on many occasions. And first of all, I wanted him to do a stage play. He said, stage acting? He said, no, that's proper work. I couldn't possibly do that. I get away with what I do, but on the stage, everybody would see through me. I mean, I think he was a genuinely modest man. Ridiculous, because he was so, so gifted, but so kind, charming, gracious, funny, wonderful man.
0: The obituary in the Times of London today talked about him being suave, sophisticated on screen, and yet unexpectedly sensitive as well. They talk about him being able to telegraph inner emotional angst underneath that suave exterior. Is that right? And is that why you think he made such a success on the screen?
7: I suppose so. It's a little hard to judge. His work was so varied. I think that, what does make a star? It was just, he filled the screen, He filled the screen. He was a very strong but not at all aggressive personality. There was just, as I used the word before, a great generosity in his acting. Even when he was playing a villain, it was kind of expansive. And I think we love to see that. And it's very rare in actors. I mean, very many very famous actors are extremely good at sort of neurotic tension. But what Sam was great at was at being completely centered, utterly relaxed, totally in the minute. And this just a great warmth coming out of him, rather like some wonderful dog, just a kind of great presence, which was just full of affection and a great manner.
0: And with that, sounds like good company and very funny company as well. Maybe you can correct me if I'm wrong, in a world where, I don't know, actors might not always be like that. He seemed very good form.
7: Well, English actors like to laugh a lot and are very convivial. There are other countries whose thespian talent is a little bit more uptight.
0: Okay, we won't name them.
7: I think he felt very relaxed. It was certainly where we in fact, we shot Victory in Germany. So, but he was, I find it, I can't imagine a tense or anxious Sam Neill. It just doesn't sort of figure.
0: Good to talk to you this afternoon. Thank you for making time for us. That's Simon Callow, the actor, on the late, great Sam Neill. We have been hearing from some other colleagues of the late Sam Neill, including the British actor Hugh Quarshie, who sent us this message about the time Sam Neill came over for dinner.
8: We chatted very amiably and agreeably. I wanted to find out why Sam hadn't been in The Lord of the Rings, given that it was filmed in New Zealand, and he was a New Zealander. And he smiled and said, well, actually, he had been offered a part. But of course, he was far too discreet to say which part. But you can be sure it wouldn't have been Gollum or Sauron or Saruman, or Gandalf. Sam was, I think, a little too languid. He had a kind of ease, and I'd go so far as to say a grace about him. I ordered a car for them to take them home, and on arrival he said, well, that was a surprise, we didn't have to pay for that. And as a thank you, he sent a case of 2 Paddocks wine over. I really wish I still had a bottle of it, because if I did, I'd raise a glass in his memory.
0: There's quite a large through line of wine that I wasn't expecting in all of this. Thanks to Hugh Quarshie for that. Let's take you live now to 2 people who very much admire Sam Neill. Tom Fishenden is here in England, is a contributor on the Jurassic Park podcast. Welcome to you, Tom. And also joining us from New Zealand is Matthew Tukaki, who is chair of the National Maori Authority. Matthew, if I can start with you. Hearing the news of Sam Neill's passing, I mean, where did your mind first go? How will you be reflecting on his life?
9: Yeah, morning. I mean, unlike everybody else so far, not on movies, although my favourite movie was Hunt for the Wilder People with Sam Neill in it. No, I met Sam randomly again. I've met him a couple of times, and he wouldn't remember who the hell I was. But it was in a random place on a Sydney street, and it was about parakeets and cockatoos. And as random as that is, I lived around the corner from Sam in a place called Glebe when I lived in Australia. And I had a parakeet problem. These pesky little parrots would come along to my balcony and they would leave all sorts of nature-type messes. And after them would come the cockatoos, and randomly, quintessentially Kiwis, this is what we do, instead of saying, oh my God, there's Sam Neill, can I get your autograph and get a selfie? No, we started talking about what to do about the parakeets and the cockatoos. He had experience, of course, gave me an awesome tip for feeding the parakeets, so they went and basically crapped on somebody else's balcony. And in terms of the cockatoos, gave me some great advice on how to ignore them. And of course, he was a lover of farmyard animals. His farm down there in the bottom of the South Island, his winery, if you like, he named his animals. I think one of the ducks was named after Nicole Kidman. I think there was another one named after an Australian host, and Magda Sabansky also was named after one of his farmyard animals. And I also concur. I have partaken in some of those bottles of Pinot Noir, the 2 Paddocks wines, and they are stunning. And I did have a bottle here at home, and when I found out that Sam had passed away at St Vincent's, I thought, well, let's crack that bottle open.
0: He seemed very proud of his New Zealand roots and of the country.
9: Mm. Yeah, he was, and because a lot of people don't know this. I mean, I guess when you're a famous actor, your mind tends to turn to the films that they were in. But Sam was, at his heart, and this probably stemmed also from his Irish roots. People forget his name wasn't actually Sam. He gave himself that name, Sam, because his actual name was Nigel, and he decided to change his name at school because his 2 best mates' names were Nigel. But that quintessential Kiwi sort of DNA comes from those Irish roots of his, I suspect. He was a councillor on the regional council down the bottom of the South Island. He recently took on a minister of the Crown to try and stop gold mining or gold prospecting or something down there in the bottom of the South Island. He was just an incredible person, other than being an amazing actor.
0: Tom, you contribute to the Jurassic Park podcast, so no prizes for guessing which part of Sam Neill's career you're particularly fond of. But actually, you're a lot younger than the films themselves, so when did you first come to them and come to Sam Neill's work?
10: Yeah, so I sort of first came into the films with Jurassic World, really. And then kind of before that, I'd seen the original trilogy and sort of really been introduced to Sam's work that way. But I think what I really saw quite quickly is the fact that the online sort of Jurassic Park community, if you like, really held a reverence for Sam and the massive impact that his character had had on a lot of them.
0: And what was it about him in those films particular that you enjoyed so much?
10: I think for me, it's actually giving so much interesting visibility to a scientific character. Like, it's really interesting when you talk to, say, people who work for the Natural History Museum, for example, that actually for the first time when they were in their formulative years in the 90s, they saw a paleontologist on screen who was cool and exciting and kind of thought for the first time, that could be me, that's a career I might go into. So I think in that kind of vein, the performance that Sam brought to that character really connected with audiences and actually inspired people in a way that other actors might have struggled with, given the subject material.
0: Were you a Jurassic Park fan, Matthew?
9: I must admit I'm not. I'm more a fan of his other movie, Hunt for Red October.
10: That's a career I might go into. So I think in that kind of vein, the performance that Sam brought to that character really connected with audiences and actually inspired people in a way that other actors might have struggled with, given the subject material.
0: Were you a Jurassic Park fan, Matthew?
9: I must admit I'm not. I'm more a

0: one of the lead characters in the Omen series. I think Damien Omen 3 it was. And also, the very quintessential book, Sleeping Dogs, was written by a very famous New Zealand author called C.K. Stead. Sam had the ability, in my view, to play characters that you wouldn't suspect. I mean, even, I think it was Dark Angels or Evil Angels or something like that, with the that was in relation to the taking of the baby by Lindy Chamberlain's up there in the Northern Territory, famous line being, "Dingo stole my baby." And so, yeah, I think it was a character all round. I mean, what couldn't he play? And as for Lord of the Rings, I reckon he would have made an amazing Elrond had it not been for his friend Hugo Weaving.
1: Make the case, Tom, if Matthew hasn't seen Jurassic Park, as for why, well, it's such a good franchise, Sam Neill is so good in it, and also why it's something that has persisted, and it's something that you contribute to a podcast about, even though we're sort of many years on from the original films, why it's something that's lasted for so long.
2: Well, how long do we have? I just think it's such a piece of cinema history. Like, that film, the cinematic techniques that are used, the way that CGI was used for the first time, all of those sorts of things really make it a piece in time that is just special. There's nothing quite like that. But I think equally a lot of the themes that that film explores are still relevant today. And I'd venture to say that there are a lot of themes that Sam was passionate about personally as well. You know, themes about being careful with science, being respectful for nature, and actually treating animals with the reverence and the respect that they deserve. So I think there's a lot that you can really take from the film that is applicable today. And equally a lot you can take from Sam outside of the film that further drives forward those same messages as well, I feel.
1: Did you get to meet him?
2: I did. I met him at London Film and Comic Con in 2018. I got a photo with him, and looking back at that today has been really special, actually, and I'm really glad that I had that opportunity.
1: Fabulous. Thank you both so much for joining us. I appreciate it. Tom Fishenden here in England and Matthew Tukaki, who is in New Zealand, but it's actually the middle of the night. So a special thank you to Matthew for actually getting up at that time. You're listening to Outside Source on the BBC World Service. I'm Luke Jones in our newsroom. We've got some screens here showing us the inside of the House of Commons, the UK Parliament here in the UK. The Home Secretary, so the sort of Chief Interior Minister, is talking to elected members about the ongoing police investigation, now counter-terror investigation into the suspected murder of a former Member of Parliament, Anne Widdecombe. She was found dead a couple of days ago in her home in the southwest of the country. There's been a lot of concern and commentary and speculation about what has been going on, and also anger about the kind of protections given to members of parliament and prominent politicians. Shabana Mahmood, who is the Home Secretary, said in the last few minutes that what matters most now is supporting the investigation. She says that all of this has raised questions about the security of those in public life, and she says that they are going to sort out a meeting in particular for Nigel Farage, who is the leader of the populist right-wing party of which Anne Widdecombe was latterly a member of, so he can have a meeting with those who organise security. He, in the last few days, has raised concerns about his own security arrangements, so we'll keep an eye and an ear on that, and any more news, we will bring it to you. Now, let's get an update on the latest sports news. Ed Harry is with us from the BBC Sports Centre.
3: This week's semi-finals at the FIFA World Cup. Club football's been centre stage this Monday, with the new managers of both Liverpool and Chelsea holding their first press conferences. Andoni Iraola has replaced Arne Slot at Anfield, while it's the former Real Madrid boss Xabi Alonso who's got the task of reviving Chelsea's fortunes. Significantly, unlike his immediate predecessors, Alonso is not Chelsea's head coach. His job title is manager. So what's the difference?
4: It means that we are working together to take the decisions, the right decisions in the squad planning on a daily basis. How we want to prepare the squad for which players and which positions are needed is the work that we are doing together with the sports directors, and we are aligned. We have set our priorities, what we want to do, and this is the work that we are doing.
3: Meanwhile, Andre Santos of Chelsea has been sold to Manchester United for $64 million. The Brazil international, part of United's efforts to revamp their midfield. They're also

0: pursuing Aston Villa's Yuri Tielemans. In cricket, India beat England by 270 runs to win the first women's test match to be played at Lord's. And Brendan McCullum has apologised for England's men's results under his leadership. This is after he was sacked as test coach on Sunday. England lost 7 of their past 9 test series, and they didn't win a 5-match series against either Australia or India during his 4 years in charge. The New Zealander will remain, though, as head coach of England men's white ball team.
1: Ed, thank you for that update. There has been some potentially good news in terms of the fight against Ebola. Coming out of here in the UK, a new vaccine is going to be tested on people after the UK regulator gave permission for these trials to take place. This has all got going 8 weeks since this latest outbreak began in the Democratic Republic of Congo, although it's not expected to actually start providing vaccines to decent numbers of those who need it in the DRC for another year or so. This is the first vaccine developed to counter specifically the Bundibugyo species of the virus, which has killed more than 600 people in the Democratic Republic of Congo. There, health authorities have said in the last day that the outbreak has spread to 2 new provinces. So clearly the need is great and growing. A little bit earlier on in the programme, we heard from a couple of healthcare workers in the DRC who are actually working to try and halt the spread of this outbreak. Dr. Amy Mbonda is the Public Health Emergency Coordinator for the International Federation of the Red Cross, currently in Bunia. And Dr. Manenji Mangundu is leading Oxfam's efforts in the country, including coordinating emergency response support with teams. He is in Kinshasa, and he told me what he was hearing from his colleagues on the front line.
2: Discussing with the teams on the ground, I think the biggest challenge is the progression of the epidemiological situation, which is quite severe. And also there are worries in terms of the number of health staff and volunteers that are at high risk as well, because of the actual challenge that we have for them, for example, PPEs and so forth. They are also worried about the rate at which we are doing the tests of suspected cases, which seems to be lower than the number of cases that are being alerted within the villages where we are operating. But also something positive coming out is that the rate of contact tracing has actually improved, because I think we have seen from the statistics that from 11 July, almost 12,735 cases were under surveillance in Ituri and North Kivu. So it's quite a big improvement, because we are almost at 78.3%. But the other worry is the continuous movement of the population out of the epicenters. I think this is what now contributing to having more cases that are reported out of the epidemic centers.
1: And people are moving out because of Ebola, that they are fleeing where it is worst, and obviously with that they're then spreading it further.
2: If you look at the epicenter of the outbreak, it's an economic area where we have mines, where we have people that were used to buy and sell, either crossing the borders, and also where people that also used to travel between provinces for market purposes and so forth. So these movements, because of economic reasons, I think when the Ebola outbreak was announced, it was a little bit difficult to control. And we're finding that even some of the borders between DRC and Uganda, for example, are porous, and they can move in between, including South Sudan. So, people have their own traditional way of doing all these economic activities across borders. Yes. So that's why there have been so much movements.
1: Dr. Mbonda, what about you? You're in Ituri province. How are things from your vantage point?
3: I think Dr. Menenje was right on everything. Here in the district and in the zone health, we have been deploying around 400 volunteers to do community risk communication and community engagement. And despite that, we are receiving more and more requests. For example, we are having 33 teams who are conducting safe and dignified burials among seven zone health. And now we have been requested to deploy 10 more in five health zones. So the situation here is evolving very rapidly. We are running behind the outbreak despite the multiple efforts done by all the stakeholders. And we are still facing some pocket places where the communities do not believe in this disease. So this is a multi-battles outbreak response. We are doing our best with the volunteers, but with all the stakeholders. And unfortunately, it is still increasing. So we need to deploy it more and more to respond to this outbreak.
1: Yes. And in terms of the community engagement that you mentioned there, how is that done and how successful is that?
3: One of the greatest points about community engagement is that we are engaging volunteers, community-based volunteers who are doing sensitization. So first, we brief them on what is the disease. We brief them on the rumors and the feedback they have to give. We also brief them on all the accurate information, and we fight amongst infodemics. So when this community volunteers are trained, equipped with proper materials, they can now deploy it, doing door-to-door sensitization and they are also doing group discussions.
1: Fascinating. Dr. Manundu, what about the promise of this new vaccine, specific to this strain of Ebola, which is causing so much trouble at the moment? We were hearing a few moments ago about how human trials, are going to start taking place, but still, it could be about a year until actually this vaccine is being properly rolled out where you are. Are you hopeful that that will sort things out, or will you have to get on top of this earlier than that?
2: This is good news, to be honest. But then, you know, when I listened in and say it's going to take 12 months, then I said, looking at the average number of people that are dying every day, how many people or how many deaths are we going to record until they administer the vaccine? We are worried. I understand there are a lot of scientific challenges in terms of making sure that the efficacy of the vaccine is tested and people are sure so that they don't give the community false hope. But I'm worried about the time, the duration. How many people would have died? There are so many. So we would want it to be matched with more financial resources that will give us leverage to have more of our volunteers, staff in the communities who are going to actually talk to the communities, because it's all about behavior change. You know, I was having an engagement with some of the donors. I said, Ebola is unique because it's about behavior change. So we need more money for staff, not necessarily for activities like constructing a latrine. But we need more people to engage with the communities, to be able to identify suspected cases, report it on time, get the samples tested. And those are the things that are really important now for the people. I am worried about ending or controlling the Ebola now than, you know, waiting for the vaccine in 12 months after when more people have died.
1: Dr. Mbonda, briefly, do you agree?
3: We need to follow up the proper way to have the good vaccine and the good quality to give the community. So for me, I will say it's good to focus on the quality. If there are possibilities to accelerate, those possibilities are welcome. If not, we should focus on the main point, who can handle this outbreak. And for me, this main point is the community.
1: Dr. Emma Mbonda, the Public Health Emergency Coordinator for the International Federation of the Red Cross, currently in the DRC. And we also heard from Dr. Manenji Manundu, who is leading Oxfam's efforts in the country, coordinating their emergency response teams from Kinshasa. You can read more about that vaccine trial over on the BBC News website. Details of how it's going to start here in the UK before moving to the African continent, ahead of hopefully then being broadly spread out amongst those who need it. And you'll get the rest of the day's news updated there as well. That is it from us here on The World Service and Outside Source, but we'll be back at the same time tomorrow. Join us then if you can.
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6: Taking you back nearly six decades to 1967 to relive a remarkable life-saving moment that was captured on camera. It was an image that soon travelled from the front page of the Jacksonville Journal in the US state of Florida right around the globe.
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7: Coming next on the BBC World Service, it's Outlook. In the run-up to the 78 World Cup, host Argentina was taken over by a military junta that used the tournament as a propaganda tool. But behind the scenes, the regime was abducting political opponents. Teenager Miriam Lewin was on their radar.
8: Every day I call my comrades to tell them I was still alive. The military knew that in the area there were quite a few public phones, so they started waiting for me at some of them.
7: She was detained and disappeared from view until the day Argentina won the cup and her guards took Miriam and fellow prisoners out into the streets to join the fans, who didn't even notice them.
8: We were pale, we had lost weight. Even if the military had taken us to celebrate and they were showing us to the world, the world didn't see us.
7: Miriam's terrifying World Cup after the news.
9: BBC News with Moira Alderson. President Trump has said that the US will reinstate its naval blockade of Iran after a week of escalating strikes between the two countries that's put their ceasefire under intense pressure. Mr. Trump said the US will also now expect to be reimbursed at the rate of 20% on all cargo shipped for providing security for vessels. Ione Wells is in Washington.
10: The US and Iran had agreed to reopen the Strait of Hormuz as part of their Memorandum of Understanding last month. Now the US says it will blockade Iranian ports again, but allow other countries to use the strait. President Trump said the US would impose a charge of 20% on all cargo shipped through the waterway to cover the costs of providing security. No details were given about exactly what ships would receive in return. Iran has accused the US of piracy, saying it would not allow Washington to interfere in the management of the Strait of Hormuz.
9: Nine European allies meeting in Paris with Ukraine have agreed to set up an integrated anti-ballistic missile coalition. The French presidency said they recognised the growing threat posed by ballistic missiles and were establishing a purely defensive coalition to develop an advanced countermeasure. James Waterhouse is in Paris.
11: This new coalition doesn't specify what this scheme is aimed at, but acknowledges the unique experience of Ukraine, which is also involved, from its continued defence against Russian aggression. It will apparently involve the sharing of research and resources to deter future missile threats on the continent, or at least that's the hope. This announcement also follows continued pressure from the US, which is now less willing to provide air defences and station troops in Europe than it once was.
9: The United States is launching a bid to dismantle what it calls the threat to US sovereignty caused by the International Criminal Court. In a video posted on social media, the Secretary of State Marco Rubio claimed the court threatened every aspect of America's political and legal system. Regulators in Britain have approved human trials of a new vaccine to tackle the latest Ebola outbreak in the Democratic Republic of Congo. University of Oxford scientists began developing the vaccine aimed at tackling the Bundibugyo species of the virus 8 weeks ago when a public health emergency was declared. Fergus Walsh has the details.
12: 50 volunteers aged 18 to 55 will be recruited, and the first jabs will be given in Oxford within a few weeks, followed by trials in Africa. The vaccine contains only a fragment of genetic material from the virus, so cannot give participants Ebola, but they will be monitored for other potential side effects, including very rare blood clots seen with the Oxford AstraZeneca COVID jab. The Serum Institute of India has manufactured more than 600 million doses of the prototype vaccine, ready for potential future use.
9: World news from the BBC. Hungary's new government has used its big parliamentary majority to amend the constitution to remove President Tomás Súlyog and several other senior figures linked to the previous nationalist administration. All opposition Fidesz MPs boycotted the vote, accusing the government of using dictatorial powers. The Prime Minister, Péter Modjo, is determined to unravel the policies and institutions of his predecessor, Viktor Orbán. The investigation into the killing of the former British government minister Anne Widdecombe is now being led by counter-terrorism officers. Police said the step had been taken after new information and evidence had come to light. A white British man who was arrested on suspicion of murder at the weekend has been rearrested on suspicion of commissioning or preparing acts of terrorism. In a statement, Britain's Interior Minister Shabana Mahmood said public figures should not feel at risk.
13: I know this raises questions about the security of those in public life. I will not be the only one here thinking also of two other beloved members of this House, Joe Cox and Sir David Amess. Politics is a calling for those of us here, but it should not be a dangerous one. And so it is incumbent on the House and the government to work together to protect those who choose to serve.
9: British counter-terrorism police have arrested 12 people after an alleged extreme right-wing threat to an Islamic event held over the weekend. Police said the event in Suffolk, northeast of London, passed off without incident but ended early. Three of those detained were arrested on suspicion of conspiracy to murder. France's interior minister says the large wildfire burning in a forest south of Paris may have been started deliberately. Laurent Nunez said it was suspicious there were around 10 points where fire started within a small area. One firefighter tackling the blaze told the BBC it was unusually close to the capital and the 800 personnel fighting it faced difficult and dangerous conditions. BBC News.
7: Hello, this is Outlook from the BBC World Service. I'm Jo Fidgen. Whether you call it football or soccer, there is no escaping it at the moment. Perhaps you've got a special reason for following the FIFA World Cup, in which case do let us know, outlook@bbc.com. But let's be frank, the tournament is often controversial, and maybe never more so than in 1978, when Argentina hosted and won. When Argentina beat the Netherlands to lift the trophy, it was like the whole country went wild. The streets of Buenos Aires erupted in joy. Miriam Lewin found herself in a pizza restaurant that was overrun by football fans.
8: Everybody was crying, filled with joy, and I was watching the flags and their faces were painted in white and blue with the cause of Argentina. And they were jumping on top of the chairs and on top of the tables around us.
7: But Miriam was not there as a football fan. She was, in fact, a political prisoner being held at a detention camp within earshot of the stadium where the final had been played. Bizarrely, the guards had brought Miriam and a few other prisoners out into the streets to celebrate Argentina's win. They were among the disappeared, the desaparecidos, people abducted by the state, detained in secret locations, and held without charge. But even here in this public place, it was like they were invisible.
8: They couldn't see us. We were there. We were pale. We had lost weight. In weird clothes, and still they were so happy. They couldn't see us.
7: Later that day, the detainees trooped back to prison and disappeared once again. This is Miriam's World Cup story. When Argentina was selected to host the 1978 tournament, it was a democracy. But the Perón government was then overthrown in a coup and replaced by a military junta which decided to use the competition as a propaganda tool to con outsiders into thinking nothing untoward was going on. In reality, people were being murdered and disappeared in their tens of thousands. Miriam joined us on a video link from Buenos Aires to talk about those very difficult and distressing days and about football.
8: I didn't pay any attention to football when I was growing up, except that my uncle, one of my uncles, was a big fan of a team called River Plate, one of the major football teams in Argentina. So I grew up paying little attention, but being sort of a fan of River Plate, which at that time was losing all the championships. So yeah, I was big fan of, sort of a fan of a loser.
7: Right.
8: We had just one championship every year. Now we have several, right? But I wouldn't say I was paying much attention to the sports in general. I didn't like sports.
7: I understand that in Argentina, football is a bit of an obsession for a lot of people.
8: Yeah, it's an obsession. It's a passion. When we won the Cup 4 years ago, we had like 5 million people in the streets all over the country. I watched some matches, the finals and the semifinals, but I didn't join the celebration.
7: I mean, how were you feeling that day when Argentina won?
8: Kind of happy, but because of what happened to me in the 70s, I find very difficult to experience a real joy. And I always remember the kind of celebrations they held back in 1978 while I was desaparecida. I was kidnapped. And that's why I cannot experience the passion the rest of the country feels.
7: Let's talk in some detail about how it came to be that you were one of the disappeared. So politics then got you at what age, do you think?
8: Well, when I was growing up, my father encouraged me to read politics. When I was 14, I told him I was an anarchist because my boyfriend was an anarchist, like no landlords, no God, no church, no state, all working together according to our skills and getting what we needed, like housing, public health, education, well-paid jobs. And that's why I fell in love with the idea of anarchy, right? But then I realized that in Argentina, if you want a better society, right, you have to work side by side with the working class.
7: Right.
8: When I finished high school in 1974, I wants to experience what a working class girl experienced. So I got a job at the factory.
7: I take it you were not working class.
8: No, I was a middle class girl. I went to a very good high school. That's why when I started working at a factory, my parents were not very happy. They wanted me to be a doctor or a lawyer or an accountant. So they kind of forced me to register at the university. But I love journalism. So I told them that, okay, that I agreed to study a college level career, but I also wanted to study journalism, which at that time was not taught at a university, at a college level.
7: But you carried on working at the factory?
8: Well, I had to quit because my parents forced me to quit. In fact, they sent a telegram because I was underage, and I had to stop working at the factory, which was very hard. It was a good experience, which lasted like 2 or 3 months, but it was hard. I came home exhausted. I kind of felt what working class exploitation was like. We were all girls, most of us underage, and it was a terrible experience at the same time.
7: So after you had to leave that job at the factory and go and study, did you continue being a political activist? Were you out on the streets? Were you organising? Were you holding secret meetings? What was it like?
8: Little by little, I would say that the joy of being an activist, of writing and distributing political leaflets, and the joy of talking to other students and trying to convince them to join the fight became very, very, very dangerous, because disappearances started in Argentina before March 1976 with a military coup. I would say that they started with the AAA, the Anti-Communist Argentine Alliance, a far-right terrorist organization that started killing activists, intellectuals, college teachers, workers, trade union leaders, right?
7: Were you afraid?
8: Yes. I felt that I had a compromise with the fallen, with my dead comrades. And that's why when my mother asked me and my father asked me to leave the country and go to the United States, where I had an aunt and family, and or to Israel, because I'm Jewish, I didn't accept it.
7: When was it that your parents said to you, you should leave?
8: June 1976.
7: Why were you so determined to stay in Argentina despite the risk?
8: Because I felt that if I left Argentina, I was betraying the memory of my comrades, right, of the fallen ones. So I decided to stay, even if gradually it became evident that the military were going to defeat us, and that if I stayed, there was a high probability that I could be illegally arrested, tortured. And not for one moment I thought that leaving the country was a possibility for me.
7: You were arrested in May 1977. You were just 19 years old. Where were you when you were arrested? What was the situation?
8: In April 1977, I had to leave my parents' home. I lived in hotels or in borrowed apartments.
7: Was this to try to hide?
8: I was on the run all the time. Every day I used to first call my comrades to tell them I was right, I was safe, I was still alive, and to receive their messages. So the repressors, the military, knew that in the area where I live and where I move, even if they didn't know exactly where, there were quite a few public phones. So they started waiting for me at some of them, and they spoiled the rest of them. So that's why they could locate me.
7: Before we hear the next part of Miriam's story, I just want to give you notice that it includes a reference to suicide and to the violence she suffered at the hands of torturers.
8: One afternoon while I was going home after work, I called and I saw in the line a young man who, instead of making a call, When I hung up, he came with me to a bus stop. So when I left the bus, I didn't go home because I noticed that he was like staring at me. And I tried to take another bus going to a more busy populated area where I thought I could have lost them. But I couldn't because they tackled me down and they arrested me.
7: In a public place?
8: In the street, yeah.
7: In front of people?
8: When they tackled me down, I started yelling, "I'm Miriam Lewin, they're kidnapping me, help, help." But they had guns. So even if some people tried to help me, they couldn't. And I tried to swallow a poison pill to commit suicide.
7: You were carrying a pill?
8: In my pocket, yeah. Because we were told that torture was unbearable. And the versions that they could force you to give information about your comrades and they could kill those comrades because of you made us think that the only way out was committing suicide. But I couldn't swallow the pill because they choked me and they made me spit it out. And they put a hood over my head and they threw me in the back of a car.
7: They were who?
8: They were part of the intelligence service of the Air Force. And they took me to, I believe it was the nearest police precinct. They took off my clothes and they tied me totally naked to a table. And they asked me to give them information about Patricia, my friend, who was the daughter of a top officer of the Air Force. And she was also an activist. Luckily, I didn't know where she was.
7: You say luckily because you think you would have had to say?
8: Probably, because they kept asking me about her. They used an electric prod for cattle, you know, and that was unbearable. At that time, we lost an activist every other week. So I knew that was going to happen to me sooner or later.
7: When you say you knew that was going to happen, you thought you were going to die?
8: Yes, of course. That night, I asked the guard what was going to happen to me, if they were going to kill me. He told me, yes, we kill you all because if we send you to a legal jail, when you go out, you go back to the same, to political activity. He was a young guy. He told me he was 21. He started talking to me and he asked me if I had friends, if I like music. I told him that I liked Queen and I liked the Rolling Stones. And he told me if I had gone to the movies lately, and I told him, yes, that I had gone to see a Taxi Driver, right? And he told me that he didn't like it because it was too violent.
7: Whoa, and yet this was one of your guards.
8: Yeah. I was like, come on.
7: Did you say to him, what are you doing this job?
8: Yeah. He told me that he was Catholic, that he believed in God and Jesus, and that he was against violence. In fact, he brought me the Bible, and we used to discuss if Jesus could have tortured, or he could have accepted torture, and I told him that I was completely convinced that Jesus rejected such methods.
7: Miriam spent months in that place before learning that her friend and comrade Patricia had been killed. Miriam wasn't needed anymore, so her torturers transferred her to a place where they could put her to work, a secret detention centre in central Buenos Aires, owned by the Navy and known as ESMA.
8: That night, some prisoners came over. Then they told me that the military were going to tell me that this was a rehabilitation center or a re-education center, but that, in fact, they were forcing us to work for them as carpenters, as printers, forging identification documents, translating, writing journalistic articles, producing audiovisual pieces, and that even if they killed most of us, if they chose us to work, they were not certain, but they told me we had the possibility of surviving.
7: So let me get this straight. So you were taken after 10 and a half months to this other detention centre, the ESMA, which had this fearsome reputation as a place of torture. You were told you were there to be re-educated, to be rehabilitated, and that you were going to work for them. And if you did that, you might just survive this experience.
8: There was a possibility.
7: Just tell me, Miriam, what was your mental state at that time?
8: I could tell you that physically I had lost 12 kilos.
7: Whoa.
8: My weight at the time was 44 or 45 kilos. Very, very weak, very, very thin, extremely pale. And, these comrades told me that I had to gain weight. And they also told me something that made me feel better. And it was that if after 2 months, my behavior was acceptable to the military, to the Navy men, they could take me to visit my family. They chose me to translate from English and French journalistic articles that Argentines in exile in the States, in France, could publish, right? And also they made me write in Spanish articles, editorial columns for one of the most important TV channels in Buenos Aires, in Argentina, Channel 13, which at that time was held by the Navy. Every armed force had a different TV station. The boss of the rehabilitation center made me write articles that were read at the newscast by a journalist I respected a lot called Sergio Villaruel. Because being 19 and wanting to be become a journalist, I had my idols, and he was one of them.
7: How was that then psychologically, to be writing articles for one of your journalistic heroes, but you are in a prison camp? What was going on in your head?
8: I don't know. At that time, we were like 40 people selected to work. So I was not alone.
7: Right.
8: Almost immediately, they let me call my family and tell them that I was in prison. And my mother's answer was, thank God.
7: Really?
8: Because she felt that if I was on the run, they could kill me. If I was in prison, I was safe.
7: Did you let your mum believe that you were safe?
8: Yes. I didn't want her to feel that I was in danger. Even if they left me alone sometimes with my family, I couldn't escape because they could kill your family. So even if they left you alone, sometimes 2 days, they knew that they could pick you up and take you back to the concentration camp anytime, because also they all always told you that you escaped, they could kill you, all your comrades that were inside the ESMA.
7: And you knew that people were being killed?
8: Those who weren't chosen to work were killed. And the method they use, 99% of the times, were the death lights.
7: In years to come, Miriam would help expose the truth of those dreadful flights. We'll be back with her after a short break. This is Outlook.
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7: In part two of Outlook, it's 1978 and political prisoner Miriam Lewin can hear the World Cup euphoria outside her prison cell as Argentina hosts the tournament.
8: They made you watch the matches side by side with the torturers. And the day Argentina won the cup, we watched the match. But then they took a group of prisoners to celebrate. And everybody was crying, filled with joy.
7: Miriam's back after the news.
9: BBC News with Moira Alderson. President Trump says the US will reinstate its naval blockade of Iran after a week of escalating strikes that's put their ceasefire under intense pressure. Mr. Trump said the US would also expect to receive 20% of the value of all cargo shipped for providing security for vessels passing through the Strait of Hormuz. 10 European countries, including Ukraine, are forming a coalition to develop defences against ballistic missiles. France, which is hosting the meeting, says the members recognise the growing threat posed by ballistic missiles. It called it a purely defensive coalition. The United States is launching a bid to dismantle what it calls the threat to American sovereignty caused by the International Criminal Court. The Secretary of State, Marco Rubio, claimed the court threatened every aspect of America's political and legal system. California and 11 other US states are trying to block Paramount Skydance's $110 billion acquisition of Warner Brothers Discovery. The states are alleging the deal would weaken competition in film distribution and cable television. The father of Paramount CEO David Ellison has cultivated ties with the Trump administration, and the Department of Justice had previously cleared the transaction. Police in England say the killing of the former government minister, Anne Widdecombe, is now being investigated by counter-terrorism officers. A 28-year-old man is being held on suspicion of commissioning or preparing acts of terrorism. Hungary's new government has used its big parliamentary majority to amend the constitution to remove President Tomás Súlyog and several other senior figures linked to the previous nationalist administration of Viktor Orbán. France's interior minister says the large wildfire burning in a forest south of Paris may have been started deliberately. He said it was suspicious that there were around 10 points where fire started within a small area. BBC News.
7: Welcome back to Outlook. I'm Jo Fidgen. Hello. By some estimates, around half the world's population watch football's World Cup. But even if you're not into football, there are some extraordinary stories to be told about it. And we've been doing that here on Outlook, and we're doing so today. So Miriam Lewin's recollections of the 1978 tournament, which was won by her country Argentina, are not about the celebrations, but about survival. Argentina was hosting that year, even though the military had taken over and was crushing human rights. Opponents of the regime were murdered or disappeared in their tens of thousands. Miriam was one of those referred to by the general in charge as desaparecidos. They are not alive, he said, neither are they dead. She'd been snatched from the streets when she was 19 and tortured for information about fellow student activists. She's now a journalist who's done remarkable work exposing the crimes of the regime. But back in 1978, she was being forced to write propaganda for the military from the Esma detention centre where she was being held and where fellow prisoners were regularly disappearing on Wednesdays, never to return. It turned out they were being sedated and put on so-called death flights, thrown from an aircraft into the sea. You can imagine what we're about to hear is very disturbing.
8: The prisoners were held lying on the floor, separated by wooden panels and blindfolded, right? And every one of us had a case number. I was 090, but I could have been a passenger of the death flight, but they had chosen me to be their slave, to work for them. So I was spared of that destiny. But the rest of the prisoners were called by their name, by their numbers, like 067, 078, and they were taken downstairs to the basement of the building where we were held, and they were injected to lose their consciousness. They were stripped of their clothes and taken by truck to the military area of the local airport while they were taking the prisoners downstairs to the basement and they were injecting them with this substance. We weren't allowed to leave our offices, right?
7: Right.
8: So then after, when we left our offices and were back to the places where we slept at night, we found that this space was completely empty because they had taken to the death flights all the prisoners. We had the suspicion, we suspected that they were being killed, but the officers told us that they had been taken to the Patagonia, where they would be held in better conditions, like more light, more fresh air, better food, no rats, no rotten food.
7: Right.
8: And the fact that made us suspect that they were killing them, they were throwing them from planes into the ocean or into the La Plata River, was that sometimes we found shoes or shirts, and in the basement, sometimes there was this strong medicine smell, right? The sedative smell.
7: You had heard rumors, though, had you, that people were being thrown from planes into the Atlantic Ocean?
8: Yes, because one time one prisoner was taken to a flight, to a death flight by mistake. And when he came back and he was taken back, he told some of the prisoners what he had seen.
7: So this is where you were being held more than a year after your detention, when Argentina was hosting the Football World Cup. Not actually that far from where you were being held, quite close to one of the stadiums, I think.
8: Yeah. In fact, it was my team, the River Plate Stadium. We could hear the goals. The Esma is about 15 blocks from the stadium. The military had understood that the soccer cup, the 1978 World Soccer Cup, was a huge opportunity to change and better their image, because hundreds of journalists and a lot of football fans were going to visit the country. So the military had the opportunity of showing them this was a land of harmony and peace.
7: How did you feel about that?
8: I felt horrible, but they made me write editorial columns saying that we were a land of peace, and that the human rights violations were light, and that there were not concentration camps in Argentina, there were not tortures in Argentina. They were lying all the time. And the World Soccer camp was the scenery they had chosen to make the world believe this lie.
7: And they made you write these things from your prison camp.
8: Yeah. Isn't that amazing? It's outrageous. They made you watch the matches side by side with the torturers. Yes, that's what happened.
7: Did you want Argentina to win when you watched matches like that?
8: No, I was sad. I couldn't stop thinking about my dead comrades, my friends. And the day Argentina won the cup, we watched the match, but then they took a group of prisoners to celebrate. And they took us to a pizza place, and everybody was crying, filled with joy. And I was watching the flags, and their faces were painted in white and blue with the cause of Argentina. And they were jumping on top of the chairs and on top of the tables around us. And I felt that the military were going to be in power for like 40 more years. Like, they couldn't see us. We were there. We were pale. We had lost weight, and still they were so happy. They couldn't see us.
7: It's such an extraordinary scene that you're depicting, that you've got all these people who are sharing a space with you, celebrating, and you say they didn't see you, even though you felt you looked so out of place, so thin, so pale.
8: I felt it was evident that we were different. And they thought we were invisible to the world. We were actually desaparecidos. Even if the military had taken us to celebrate and they were showing us to the people, to the world, the world didn't see us. We were invisible.
7: You felt you had truly disappeared.
8: Yeah, that's right. I felt I was truly disappeared forever, for as long as they wanted to keep me in their hands.
7: Miriam returned to ESMA that evening and was forced to continue writing puff pieces for the regime. In March 1979, she was told she could leave, but she remained under close surveillance. And when she got married to a fellow former prisoner, they had to request permission to go on honeymoon. The regime fell in 1983 and democracy returned to Argentina. Miriam was asked to give her testimony at the so-called Trial of the Juntas, where former military leaders were appearing in court accused of crimes including abductions, murders, torture and kidnapping of children.
19: One of the most extraordinary trials in modern history is about to begin in Buenos Aires. Three presidents face charges connected with the military's notorious dirty war against its own people. With them in the dock will stand the other six members of the military juntas who ruled Argentina from 1976 to 1982. Nearly every major human rights abuse there is will feature on the charge list.
8: I feel that my major responsibility is to, first of all, to hold them accountable, right, the military. So I was a witness for the prosecution in tens of trials, right? But then I had to give testimony to younger generations, even if it's painful, even if some of my comrades, some survivors say, well, I'll stop here. I do not want to remember this anymore. I have to remember. I must remember. We all remember, because memory is the only guarantee that the military will not come back to the government house anymore.
7: You personally have done more than give testimony. You helped gather evidence against the death flight pilots as an investigative journalist. Tell us what you did, what you managed to uncover and how you went about it.
8: Well, back in 2007, an Italian photographer called me and told me that he had to take some photographs for an interview that an Italian reporter would write about my experience as a prisoner, as a survivor. And I found it unusual. But when he asked me, have you ever thought what the flight planes are? I said, what for? We are looking for stolen babies. We are looking for the bodies of the desaparecidos. And these airplanes are objects. And he told me, I think that if we locate the planes, we might identify the pilots of the jet flights. And, well, it's a long story. He asked me, have you ever thought what the flight planes are? I said, what for? We are looking for stolen babies. We are looking for the bodies of the desaparecidos. And these airplanes are objects. And he told me, I think that if we locate the planes, we might identify the pilots.

0: Right.
1: Some of them were in Europe. One of them was in the UK. Three were in Argentina, but they didn't fly anymore. And one in Fort Lauderdale, Florida. We got in touch with the owner of that plane in Fort Lauderdale, and he had all the technical logs of that plane. And the technical logs included very, very valuable information about all the flights, the date, the duration of the flight, the purpose, and the name of the pilots, and the departure point and the destination, right? And these flights were from the same airport round trip, like Aeroparque, Aeroparque, or Punta Indio, Punta Indio. And the flights were very long, like 4 hours, near the limit, near to the point where they were running off of gas. And then they were at night, out on Wednesdays.
0: Right.
1: So justice could prove which flight took to the death to a group of human rights activists who gathered in 1977 in the Holy Cross Church here in the neighborhood of Boedo. And between them were the founders of Mothers of Plaza de Mayo, three ladies, three mothers that were gathering money to publish an ad with the names of the desaparecidos in a newspaper, and two French nuns that were helping them. It was a group of around 12 people, and five of the corpses reached the shores of the province of Buenos Aires. So they crossed the information of the technical logs, the DNA, and the autopsy of those corpses, and three pilots got life sentences thanks to our investigation.
0: That's incredible. What did that mean to you?
1: Well, professionally speaking and personally speaking, I was present at the courtroom that day, and I cried, and I hugged the daughters of those mothers of Plaza de Mayo. Their sisters are still missing, and the mothers were killed just because they were looking for their daughters. I'm proud of it. I'm proud of that investigation. Very proud.
0: Does it help in any way when you think about what you went through and the number of friends you lost and know that you helped bring some people to justice?
1: I helped bring those people to justice in my role, my professional role, but I also helped bring a lot of people to justice in my role as a survivor. So I was kind of used to it. You know that the previous government, the previous administration, bought that plane, the Death Flight plane. And now you can see it as a symbol of horror, of state terrorism, at the ESMA. And when I see high school students looking at the plane, I feel that, well, I don't know why I survived, but I suspect what for. I'm telling you.
0: Miriam Lewin, a survivor of Argentina's dictatorship and journalist who helped bring justice. Thanks for listening today. The producers were Marcia Vega and Harry Graham. I'm Jo Fidgen. Our email address for any comments is outlook@bbc.com. We're also on WhatsApp. You'll find the number on our website, along with all the programmes in our World Cup series, bbcworldservice.com.

0: outlook.
1: Hello, you're listening to Witness History from the BBC World Service with me, Patrick Keightley. I'm taking you back nearly six decades to 1967 to relive a remarkable life-saving moment that was captured on camera. It was an image that soon travelled from the front page of the Jacksonville Journal in the US state of Florida right around the globe. And the following year, this striking photograph went on to win a Pulitzer Prize. J.D. Thompson was in his early 20s at the time, looking for a job. He'd applied to work in the city's electric department, where he would learn his trade working on the roadside power lines.
2: When you made the application out years ago, it was all kind of different departments within the city. I'd put down the electric department and had no idea I'd end up in the overhead part. It was a little scary at first when I was talking about it, but once I got to working there and seeing what was going on, I really liked it.
1: JD became a lineman, those daredevils you still see working at the top of electricity poles, doing the dangerous but vital repairs that enable us to keep the lights on, keep warm, and listen to the radio. To do this work, you have to be fearless yet respectful of the thousands of volts of electricity dancing around you on the line. This live wire, or energized work as it was known, all took place high up in the air, wearing protective clothing while suspended in a giant bucket.
2: You have to know how to do energized work. That's the big thing. Repair and maintenance and all this, that you're working energized. And once you get over about 40,000 volts, 30 to 40, somewhere in there, the magnetic field is so strong, it shoves you back. It's hard to get on the line. But you would put on this suit, just like a rain suit, with the trousers and the top hood over your head. You had gloves on. And these gloves had carbon thread to them, which will carry the cart. And you tied your trousers and your one on your shoes and your gloves, you tied all that together so everything would be one thing, no sparks. That comes out to a ribbon. And then you're in the bucket, it's the only way you can do this. And you sew the ribbon out and it wraps around the line and then you're energized.
1: But what began as just another ordinary summer's day in 1967 soon turned into something life-threatening for JD's colleague, Randall Champion.
2: Well, it was a hot July day, like it always is in Florida. We had our safety meeting where you all get together and explain what's going to happen on the job. And this job was going to stretch out for about a quarter of a mile.
1: JD and his partner would be working up one electric pole, and down the road up another pole was Randall Champion and his partner.
2: Champion and Philip was in a bucket. They did one pole, blew down two spans and set up and did the same exact thing. But Champion got ahead of him and reached out and grabbed a wire before he got it de-energized, and that's when it got hurt.
1: Electricity surged through Champion's body and his heart stopped. His life was in grave danger. But JD and his partner were still way down the road up their own pole when they spotted their colleague in peril.
2: We were so far away that I didn't hear the fellows on the ground hollering for help, but my partner was up the pole with me. We were just looking in that direction. He just told me something's wrong, and he started down. And I come right behind him, but he made a misstep and hit the ground pretty hard there, and I just started running down the street.
1: As Champion dangled upside down from the pole, lifeless, local photographer Rocco Morabito happened to be driving past, his trusty Rolleiflex camera by his side. Here's Rocco telling his side of the story, courtesy of the Florida Times Union Jacksonville.com archive.
3: My assignment was to cover the railroad strike. When I went down there, I saw these men working. So I looked around to see if I could get a daily picture. But when I got down to the railroad, I took my pictures down there. And I said, well, I better get on in to get this ready for noon, because I had a 12 o'clock deadline. But I went back. I don't know what made me go back. Divine, the good Lord made me go back or something. I went back by where they were working. I heard all this yelling, people yelling. And this one woman was screaming. So I looked around, I saw him hanging there. I shot a picture, and I couldn't get him, so I shot another one. And I said, my God. So I run my car, told the city desk, I said, you better send an ambulance.
1: Time was running out as JD sprinted down the road and clambered up the pole towards his stricken colleague, still lifeless and hanging by his safety harness.
2: When I first started trying to get air into him, I didn't have him lifted up enough that would let his neck fall back. If your neck is closed off there, you can't get any air in him. but I didn't remember that from the training. But anyhow, I got up the pole with him and started blowing air in him just as hard as I could, and tried to hit him in the chest a little bit, and I never could really get a good solid lick in the chest, and I repositioned a little bit and really hit him good one time right in the middle of the chest, and I started giving more air than he took a breath. That was unreal. I never knew him. I could draw so much air in, but he was totally empty, and he come out of it then. Took him a minute to realize that I was there with him.
1: It was at this moment, as JD battled to save his friend's life high up on the electricity pylon, that Rocco captured the image that would win him a Pulitzer Prize.
3: So then I reloaded and went back, and by this time, JD was going up the pole and got him. And then JD come from four spans away. By this time, JD Thompson had gone up there and was breathing into him, you know, and I could hear him say, he's breathing, so they started bringing him down.
1: With Champion being in such a perilous state as JD reached him, he was astonished he'd managed to revive his friend.
2: He was a blue-gray color. Terrible. But, wasn't sure there was much hope there when I first seen him, but when he took that breath, I was relieved. We had a little trouble getting him to the ground, but that time another lineman was up the pole with me. I didn't know the extent of his burns on his body till we got him on the ground. In fact, by the time we got him to the ground, the fire department was there. But they were a mile from the scene when they called. They were there before we got him down. I knew later on, within an hour or so, that he was okay, you know, he was all right.
1: Despite being good friends, that day was not something they discussed as the years passed.
2: We had a close relationship for years and years, you know. But we never really dwelt on the accident that much.
1: And what of the historic photo itself?
2: Well, when I come down, running down the street, I seen a man with the camera, but I didn't have any idea what was going on there. But when this happened, actually, Champion got burnt probably within 50 foot of him, and he had a camera. Well, that evening, we was working a thunderstorm. We stopped to get something to eat after dark, and the fellow that run the restaurant there had the Jacksonville Journal, which was an afternoon paper, evening paper, and he showed us a picture. We didn't know there was a picture, so he brought in and showed it to us. I really didn't think anything about this thing going worldwide than when I first seen it, you know, and it was sometime later before I realized just how far this thing did go. I mean, my dad had a cousin in Alaska that called him within a couple of days, seen the picture. The actual editor of the newspaper, there was quite a deal to get that in the evening paper, because at maybe 10 o'clock in the morning, that paper had to be on the street at 2 o'clock or something like this, I'm not sure. But anyhow, they stopped the press and got the picture in there. And the editor there put the kiss of life on that right now. The effects of that picture, I had no idea this would happen like it did, you know. And it still goes on today, but it's kind of like every generation discovers the picture, you know.
1: JD and Randall Champion remained friends over the decades that followed, before Randall passed away aged 64 in 2002. Rocco Morabito passed away back in 2009. JD's actions still command a lot of respect in the line worker community, and recently Electric Avenue in Jacksonville was renamed JD Thompson Street in honor of his heroic moment nearly 60 years ago. JD Thompson was speaking to me, Patrick Keitley, for this edition of Witness History.
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4: I'm Sean Yuan, and my search for answers will take me deep inside Mexico's cartel underworld.
5: 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And I said, no, he's a real journalist.
0: The Chinese Fentanyl King, Thursday at 1:30 and 8:30 GMT. In 30 minutes, Sport Today. Here's Ed Harry.
6: Brendan McCullum speaks to BBC Sport less than 24 hours on from being relieved of his duties as England men's test coach. While also in cricket, India are celebrating as they win the first women's test match ever to be played at Lord's.
0: This is the BBC World Service, the world's radio station.
7: At 18 hours GMT, welcome to the newsroom from the BBC World Service with Valerie Saunderson. President Trump reinstates the US blockade of Iranian ports in the Strait of Hormuz and imposes a 20% charge on cargo passing through. He told Fox News,
8: "We'll become the guardian of the Strait. Maybe we'll call it the guardian angel of the Strait. And we should be reimbursed for that."
7: A new vaccine is developed to tackle Ebola in the Democratic Republic of Congo. Next step is human trials.
9: It's based on a template vaccine that we've had under development for over 10 years. And what we're able to do is change a small part of that vaccine so that we can respond to new infections and create a new vaccine.
7: In the UK, the killing of former MP Anne Widdecombe is now being investigated by counter-terrorism officers. And the mobile game Pokemon Go celebrates its 10th birthday after this.
10: BBC News with Moira Alderson. President Trump has announced that the US will reinstate its naval blockade of Iran after days of escalating strikes between the two countries that's put their ceasefire under intense pressure. Mr. Trump said the US would also now expect to be paid for providing security for vessels passing through the Strait of Hormuz. From Washington, here's Gary O'Donoghue.
11: Iran has already pushed back. A spokesman said Tehran would not, under any circumstances, allow the US to take charge of the strait, warning of a forceful response. Last week, Mr. Trump declared the truce over and branded the Iranian leadership scum. Not surprisingly, perhaps, diplomacy has stalled, and the future of the deal now seems at its most fragile.
10: Nine European allies, including Britain, France and Germany, meeting in Paris with Ukraine, have agreed to set up an integrated anti-ballistic missile coalition. The French presidency said they recognise the growing threat posed by ballistic missiles and were establishing a purely defensive coalition. From Paris, here's James Waterhouse.
12: In the main, it is mostly European countries trying to unite behind Ukraine in its continued fight against Russia, but to also try and demonstrate to the Trump administration in the US that they are able to provide the means to keep Europe safe. So we see continued commitments, but they are still very much in the realms of being hypothetical.
10: The United States is launching a bid to dismantle what it calls the threat to US sovereignty caused by the International Criminal Court. In a video posted on social media, the Secretary of State, Marco Rubio, claimed the court threatened America's political and legal system. Here's our State Department correspondent, Tom Bateman.
13: Marco Rubio says the US now aims to dismantle the International Criminal Court, accusing it of seeking unlimited global reach. The State Department says officials are calling countries in what appears to be a pressure campaign on more than 120 member states to withdraw from the court. An official says the US will watch with interest who heeds their call and who doesn't. The US has never been a member of the ICC, based in The Hague and set up by an international treaty to prosecute the most serious crimes, including genocide. Washington has had a fluctuating relationship with the ICC, at times supporting its measures, but outright rejecting what it sees as the court's broad jurisdiction, theoretically extending to an ability to investigate and prosecute Americans.
10: Hungary's new government has used its big parliamentary majority to amend the constitution and to remove President Tomás Súlyog and several other senior figures linked to the previous nationalist administration. All opposition Fidesz MPs boycotted the vote, accusing the government of using dictatorial powers. The Prime Minister, Péter Mojo, is determined to unravel the policies and institutions of his predecessor, Viktor Orbán. BBC News. The Saudi-led coalition in Yemen says it's intercepted missiles fired by the Houthis towards southern Saudi Arabia. It comes after strikes on the international airport in the Yemeni capital Sana'a, which is controlled by the Houthis. The internationally recognised Yemeni government said its armed forces carried out the attack in order to prevent an Iranian plane from landing. The Houthi movement, which is backed by Tehran, accused Saudi Arabia of being responsible. California and 11 other US states are taking legal action to try to block the $110 billion acquisition by Paramount Skydance of Warner Brothers Discovery. They allege the deal would weaken competition in film distribution and cable television. Paramount says the lawsuit distorts settled antitrust law. British counter-terrorism police have arrested 12 people after an alleged extreme right-wing threat to an Islamic event held over the weekend. Police said the UK Ijtima event in Suffolk, northeast of London, passed off without incident. Lebu Diseko reports.
7: This weekend's event was supposed to be an opportunity for spiritual renewal and reflection. Instead, it was forced to close early after what counter-terrorism police say was a potential serious threat. 8 men have been arrested and detained under the Terrorism Act. 3 other men were arrested on suspicion of conspiracy to murder, and a woman was arrested on suspicion of assisting an offender. The Home Secretary Shabana Mahmood said that the swift response of police and organisers undoubtedly saved lives. In a post on social media, she said she understood this was deeply concerning news for British Muslims.
10: France's interior minister says the large wildfire burning in a forest south of Paris may have been started deliberately. The minister said it was suspicious there were around 10 points where fire started within a small area. One firefighter tackling the blaze told the BBC it was unusually close to the capital and the 800 personnel fighting it faced difficult and dangerous conditions. BBC News.
7: It's 18.06 GMT. You're listening to the newsroom on the BBC World Service with me, Valerie Sanderson. So, after weeks of strikes and different narratives from the US and Iran over whether the Strait of Hormuz is open or closed, President Trump has announced he's reinstating the blockade of Iranian ports in the waterway. It'll take effect immediately. He also says a 20% charge will be imposed on cargo passing through. Speaking on Fox News before the announcement, he accused Iran of breaking the deal.
8: We've had 10 deals with these people, and so we're just going to hit them very hard. And we're going to keep the strait, and we'll probably run it. We'll become the guardian of the strait. Maybe we'll call it the guardian angel of the strait. And we should be reimbursed for that.
7: Well, I'm joined in the studio by our Middle East analyst, Sebastian Usher. So where are we with the Strait of Hormuz?
14: We're not very far along the road. This is almost 30 days into the 60-day ceasefire when the Strait of Hormuz was meant to be resolved, the issue. This is key as far as President Trump is concerned, that it should be fully reopened. But as far as the Iranians are concerned, they see potentially their control of it slipping from their grip before they've received the benefits from this deal that they are expecting, which is the unfreezing of billions of dollars of funds. Also, the issue of, you know, what the structure is for the Strait of Hormuz after this. I mean, the irony in what President Trump has just said is that one of the main things that he's railed against is that Iran is saying that it would itself demand money from vessels going through the Strait of Hormuz in the future. We've heard denunciations of that from the US administration, from Marco Rubio, the US Secretary of State, just a few weeks ago, saying that no charges should be made whatsoever for the use of the Strait of Hormuz. That's been backed up by the UN's shipping agency, has said the same thing. So is President Trump saying this on the fly? Is it a sign of his frustration again? We've seen, as you said, days of escalating strikes, but still this sense between the two sides that they don't want to resume an all-out war.
7: But what does it mean for the ceasefire and the memorandum of understanding?
14: I mean, it means that on the ground, it really isn't being enforced whatsoever. It means that diplomatically, no progress appears to have been made, not just with the Strait of Hormuz, but other, you know, very difficult issues that need to be tackled. But as I say, it also means that neither side is willing, essentially, to admit to themselves that it's perhaps done and finished. We did hear President Trump say that. But again, with President Trump, when he says something, is over, what does that mean? Does it mean it's over fully, or that it's just for the next hour or so till he changes his mind again? What we have got, though, I think the one clear thing that is going to happen is the blockade of Iranian ports is going to be enforced. We've just heard from the US military that they're going to enforce that from tomorrow. So that is certainly a move towards trying to put pressure again on Iran.
7: And Sebastian, does this mean, do you think, that Iran is in a stronger position now than it was before the conflict began?
14: I mean, you could say that perhaps in terms of what the US and Israel believe they could achieve very quickly with Iran, definitely, but they've managed to withstand the attacks. They've managed to withstand the decimation of its top leadership. They've managed to withstand, very, very intense attacks on their military and to some extent economic infrastructure. But what we don't know, and I mean, this is the big question, we had the funeral lasting 6 days last week of the former supreme leader. We haven't seen his son, Mushtaba, yet appear in public. We've had statements from him, but we haven't seen him. And we don't know how strong the regime really is. I mean, when the smoke clears, they are still in a desperate situation economically and militarily.
15: Thanks, Sebastian Usher there. Scientists at Oxford University in England have been given the go-ahead to start human trials in the UK of a new vaccine for Ebola to try to tackle the outbreak in the Democratic Republic of Congo. It'll be the first out of four vaccines under development to enter clinical trials. Scientists in Oxford started developing the vaccine 8 weeks ago when a public health emergency of international concern was declared by the World Health Organization. Dr. Katrina Pollock, who's Associate Director at the Oxford Vaccine Group and the chief investigator of the trial, explained why the process is so fast.
9: It's based on a template vaccine that we've had under development for over 10 years. And what we're able to do is change a small part of that vaccine so that we can respond to new infections and create a new vaccine against the current Dibugyo outbreak. So that's why we need to do this trial. And obviously, being able to give it to people is dependent on the data from the different trials showing that it's safe and also creating an immune response, and ultimately that it's going to be effective to prevent severe disease and death from Ebola.
15: Our medical editor, Fergus Walsh, has more on when the vaccine could be ready.
16: Within a few months, I mean, this trial, they'll actually monitor them for a year. There'll be another small trial which will start in Africa probably a few weeks later. I think the first doses of this vaccine, and they're looking for 50 healthy volunteers in Oxford aged 18 to 55. There'll be a similar small trial in Africa, which will start a couple of weeks later. Then there'll have to be a larger trial in situ in Africa, which will be in the affected areas. But I think we're talking about in months. And already the Serum Institute in India, which worked with the Oxford team during COVID, they have speculatively produced more than 600,000 doses of this prototype vaccine. They've got them stored ready for potential use. So what used to take months and years, the delays between one trial and another, they all happen pretty much overlapped so that they're ready to go. And obviously there's a massive need for this Bundibugyo strain. There is no vaccine against it. Kills about one in three of those infected.
15: Fergus Walsh. Well, according to the authorities in the Democratic Republic of Congo, the number of confirmed cases of Ebola now stands at more than 1,900, and 702 of those infected have died. The country's Public Health Institute has said that the outbreak is now in two more provinces, as I heard from BBC Africa's Emery Makomenu, who is in the capital of the DRC, Kinshasa.
17: Well, the Ebola is spreading further west out of the epicenter, which is the Ituri province. It has now reached the province of Chopo, which is the fourth one. You have four confirmed cases in Kisangani, which is the capital city of Chopo. The response team has listed 40 close contacts and more than 120 other contact cases that they are being under surveillance at the moment in the Chopo. There's a fifth province as well. That's the province of Otuwele, bordering South Sudan and also the Central African Republic, where at least one case has been notified in the health district of Wamba. These are the two additional provinces, apart from Ituri, the epicenter, North Kivu and South Kivu. There is also high mobility in all these areas because most of them have intense mining activity. cities where you have artisanal miners who are either going to buy or either going to look for an opportunity to make money. And then once they get something, they go further away outside Uturi to sell or try to earn their living. So there is a high mobility in all the five provinces which have notified the virus.
15: You said many people are dying in the community and they've not sought help. Why is that?
17: Well, there has been a high skepticism when it comes to Ebola, with people not convinced that this was real. And what the response teams have been doing is to scale up a community engagement to convince the people that the sooner you report to the hospital, the better they can look after you, and there is a high chance of people being cured. Over 300 people have come out of these treatment centers, so they managed to survive the disease. So the effort being done here is to convince the people to report early and also trust the response team that they are able to help them when they turn up early.
15: And is there a lot of fear where you are about the spread of this disease?
17: Of course, yes. One Congolese doctor working for a humanitarian agency in Bunia traveled to Kinshasa before flying to Paris, where he was tested positive. So the capital, Kinshasa, is also among the listed regions where a possible spread is not unlikely. So there is an element of fear because this is a highly densely populated capital with at least 17 million people, and also where interactions in transportation, in markets and so on are very popular. So there is even fear, even if Kinshasa is sitting like 1,007 kilometers away from Ituri, the epicenter.
15: Emery Makameno, you're listening to the newsroom on the BBC World Service. British counter-terrorism police have taken control of the investigation into the killing of former government minister Anne Widdecombe. The authorities had insisted the attack was not politically motivated. A 28-year-old British man arrested on suspicion of murder at the weekend is now suspected of commissioning or preparing acts of terrorism. Anne Widdecombe, who was 78, was found dead at her remote home in the English county of Devon on Thursday. In a statement in Parliament, the Home Secretary Shabana Mahmood addressed the reality that this is the third politician attacked and killed in recent years.
18: I know this raises questions about the security of those in public life. I will not be the only one here thinking also of two other beloved members of this House. Politics is a calling for those of us here, but it should not be a dangerous one. And so it is incumbent on the House and the government to work together to protect those who choose to serve.
15: Well, I'm joined by British Affairs correspondent Rob Watson. And what's the latest we know then, Rob?
19: Well, I think the big development, Valerie, is the idea that, as you were mentioning, that over the weekend when the police first said this was a murder, they were ruled out the idea. Well, they didn't rule it out. They said they had no information to suggest that it was politically motivated or in some way anything to do with terrorism. That now we have the counter-terrorism in the lead. But all the government is saying, all the police are saying, is that new information and evidence has emerged to, for them to give the lead counter-terrorism, but why on earth they've done that, we're still no clearer.
15: Well, it seems crucial evidence was taken from door cam footage from Anne Widdecombe's home.
19: Well, I mean, what has been quite striking is the door cam footage of the suspect, who is a 28-year-old white male from the north of England, from a long way away from Devon, where the murder happened, where Anne Widdecombe lived, and it seems to show him getting into a red car with a weapon in his pocket, and to that extent, I guess an awful lot of people who've been looking at it say seems curious that counter-terrorism police would be involved in such a case. But there you are.
15: Rob, other political figures have been killed in the last 10 years. I'm thinking of the MPs Joe Cox and David Amos, as the minister said in the House. There is growing concern, do you think, about the safety and security of those in public life, as she mentioned?
19: I mean, growing concern would be an understatement, Valerie. I mean, one of the things that this murder has brought out is the level of concern that politicians have. And it was interesting watching the debate, and I watched it quite carefully, where Shabana Mahmood was giving the statement about where the police investigation was. The number of politicians, including Shabana Mahmood, to be fair, talking about the vast increase in threats that they face. And I know from talking to British politicians, they often tell me about the just exponential rise in the level of abuse and threats that they receive, particularly in an era of social media. And so one of the themes in this debate discussion was how could the security of MPs and politicians be improved without somehow putting them behind barriers, keeping them away from the public. But I mean, I think there is a real sense of crisis about the way politicians are treated in this country in terms of their personal security, Valerie.
15: Thanks, Rob.

0: Watson there, our political correspondent. A couple from Iraq have been convicted of enslaving two girls from the country's Kurdish-speaking Yazidi community. The case dates back to when the Islamic State group persecuted the minority Yazidis. The couple were arrested in Germany last year and found guilty there of war crimes, genocide, crimes against humanity, and membership of the jihadist group. In testimony read out in court, one of the victims said that dogs were held in higher regard than they were. From Berlin, here's Bethany Bell, and a warning. Her report contains distressing content.
1: Beginning in 2014, Islamic State fighters stormed into the Yazidi homeland in northern Iraq, and thousands of people were killed. Women and children were enslaved and raped. Now, Germany recognises these acts as genocide. And this couple stood trial in Germany under a legal principle called universal jurisdiction. And that allows for prosecutions for alleged war crimes to be tried, even if they happened in a different country. And the German prosecutors accused this couple of having been part of Islamic State's systematic campaign, in their words, to destroy the Yazidi religion. Now, the court heard how the man, who was only named as Twana HS in line with German privacy laws, that he first came to Germany in the early 2000s when he was an asylum seeker. It's believed he was radicalized at a Munich mosque, and then he returned to Iraq in 2015. And when he was there, he met his wife, Asiya R.A., and they both became members of Islamic State. And not long afterwards, Twana bought a five-year-old Yazidi girl as a slave at a bazaar in Mosul at the request of his wife. And they bought another Yazidi girl, who was 12 at the time, in October 2017. Now, prosecutors say that Twana repeatedly raped both children. And they said his wife was involved. She'd put makeup on one of the girls and prepared the room for him. And the court also heard very harrowing testimony from the older Yazidi girl, who told the court how she'd been repeatedly raped and beaten. Now, the second girl is believed to be still missing. During the trial, Asiya R.A., who's now separated from her husband, apologised and she said, "I'm sorry," but Twana declined to speak.
0: Bethany Bell. The Indian capital, Delhi, is known for its severe traffic congestion, but now the authorities are planning to tackle the problem by phasing out some modes of transport, including petrol scooters, bicycles and three-wheeled auto rickshaws. The plan is to replace some modes of transport with vehicles that use electricity. So, how do drivers feel about this ambitious proposal? Our correspondent, Arundhati Mukherjee, reports from Delhi.
2: It's a city where even a short 5 kilometer stretch can at times take more than half an hour to cross. Where cars stuck in traffic will blare their horns even though there's no space to move. And scooters will try to maneuver through the narrowest space in between vehicles to inch forward. The sheer number of cars and their emissions make Delhi one of the world's five most polluted cities, with air quality levels often hovering at least 10 times higher than permissible limits. And half of the city's toxic air comes from two- and three-wheeled vehicles. Which is why, starting next year, the government wants to electrify them on priority. The environmentally conscious decision, though, has left a cloud of uncertainty for auto rickshaw drivers like Subhash Chand Sharma. He lists out why he doesn't want to opt for an EV.
3: I'll be spending a lot of time just charging my vehicle. When will I earn? And there are not enough charging stations. The government doesn't realize there's going to be a long queue of people waiting to get their vehicles charged.
2: Driving around Delhi, you don't see charging stations everywhere, though it's certainly more than what it used to be a few years ago. The city has roughly only one public charging point for every 25 vehicles, and the government is desperately trying to build more. But auto rickshaw drivers remain skeptical, and bikers too are hesitating to make the switch. Rahul is one in thousands of delivery agents whose livelihood depends on their two-wheelers. For him, Petrol bikes are tried and tested, and EVs are not. Electric bikes work differently. They are not as sturdy or fast, and they are expensive. I'm very opposed to this policy. Electrifying a third of Delhi's cars by 2030 is an ambitious target. This policy, experts say, will help accelerate wider adoption, but its true success will depend on how fast India can ramp up its EV infrastructure.
0: And that was Arunade Mukherjee. And finally,

0: The mobile app Pokemon Go is celebrating its 10th anniversary and its ongoing global success. I spoke to our technology reporter, Laura Kress, who explained how the game works.
1: It's this mobile app, and essentially what it does is it uses GPS and something called augmented reality. It uses your smartphone's camera, essentially, and it overlays these digital creatures from the franchise Pokemon onto this kind of view of the real world. So you've got your phone in your hand, and say you're looking at the street across, and a Pokemon might appear. So essentially, it's kind of taking the imaginations of people who loved the franchise, where there were these characters that would catch these monsters, and you're doing it in real life.
0: And this is a global phenomenon, isn't it?
1: Oh, yes, absolutely. It's huge everywhere. You know, there were global events where people could attend and everyone could try and catch Pokemon together. They just recently, to celebrate the 10th anniversary, they had a massive one just in Times Square in New York, where people all joined together for what they call a raid. So everyone was trying to capture this massive Pokemon character, Mewtwo. And when I spoke to Michael Steranka, who is basically the vice president of products at Scopely, and they're the owners of Pokemon Go now, I really wanted to know, what was it about the game that has kept people wanting to play it? And he said it was the community. And they were almost surprised, really, at sometimes the kind of invitations they get from fans.
2: I think some of the favorite stories that I hear from players are people who have met their lifelong partners through Pokemon Go. The team will often receive wedding invites from players who met through Pokemon Go and, you know, just want to have anybody who developed the game join their wedding because it's been such an integral part of their relationship.
1: I mean, I love the statistic, by the way. Scopely, they estimate that players have possibly explored over 100 billion kilometers while playing Pokemon Go, because you have to walk about, basically, to catch these characters. And they say that could be about 334 round trips between the Earth and the Sun. So a lot of walking for this.
0: And why do you think it's still so popular? Because a lot of these things come and go, don't they?
1: Yes, I think the reason why it has been so popular over its 10 years is that the developers have listened, you know, to the fans, and they keep adding new updates. And I think that's what's really helped it. Even today, for example, in the UK, they've announced a new update where basically people can go to kind of national parks and national trust houses and catch Pokemon there. So they're always trying to add new features.
0: And that was Laura Kress on the success of Pokemon Go. And the main news once again this hour, President Trump says he's reimposing the US naval blockade of Iran as the struggle for control of the Strait of Hormuz intensifies. Much more on that on our live page at bbcnews.com, where you got reaction from the Iran foreign minister, who's mocked Mr. Trump's blockade of Iranian ports. That's it from the newsroom.
3: In half an hour, we hear thoughts from our own correspondent.
4: Want to know how ordinary Russians feel about the war in Ukraine? The best place to ask might be at the petrol station, if it's still open, that is. We talk to the drivers queuing for fuel in Moscow about their long, long waits to fill up and who they think is to blame.
3: After that, Discovery meets astrophysicist Jocelyn Bell Burnell.
5: Everybody here is incredibly brilliant, and I'm not. So I was working my very hardest so that when they threw me out, I'd know I'd done my best and I just wasn't bright enough for Cambridge.
3: And at 21 GMT, the interview is joined by Patrick Tiernan, CEO of Lloyd's of London.
6: The way war is insured at the moment, it assumes that it'll build up, that there'll be breaks in there and that you can increase the cover. It's very possible that won't be the case, as there is more drone warfare, that there is more artificial intelligence in the decision making.
3: This is the BBC World Service.
7: In sport today with me, Ed Harry, Brendan McCullum speaks to the BBC less than 24 hours on from being relieved of his duties as England men's test coach, doing so as he continues with the role he retains, coach of the white ball team. It might be a rest day ahead of the World Cup semi-finals, but football doesn't stop as Liverpool and Chelsea unveil their new managers. We'll hear from both Andoni Iraola and Xabi Alonso as they face the media for the first time since being appointed. It's all in sport today. Do join us in 2 minutes.
8: BBC News with Andrew Peach. President Trump says the US will reinstate its naval blockade of Iran after days of escalating strikes that have put their ceasefire under intense pressure. Mr. Trump said the US would also expect to receive 20% of the value of all cargo shipped for providing security for vessels passing through the Strait of Hormuz. 10 European countries, including Ukraine, are forming a coalition to develop defences against ballistic missiles. France, which hosted the meeting, says the members recognise the growing threat posed by the weapons. The United States is launching a bid to dismantle what it calls the threat to American sovereignty caused by the International Criminal Court. The State Department said officials were calling foreign governments in what appears to be a pressure campaign on member states to withdraw from the body. The Saudi-led coalition in Yemen says it's intercepted missiles fired by the Houthis towards southern Saudi Arabia. It comes after strikes on the international airport in the Yemeni capital Sana'a, which is controlled by the Houthis. California and 11 other U.S. states are trying to block the $110 billion acquisition by Paramount Skydance of Warner Brothers Discovery. The states are alleging the deal would weaken competition in the film distribution and cable television industry. The Paramount CEO, David Ellison's father, Larry, has cultivated ties with the Trump administration, and the Department of Justice had previously cleared the transaction. The chief executive of the German car giant Volkswagen Group has confirmed it's looking to cut up to 100,000 jobs. The figure is twice as large as been previously stated. France's interior minister says the large wildfire burning in a forest south of Paris may have been started deliberately. Laurent Nunez said it was suspicious there were around 10 points where the fire started within a small area. One firefighter tackling the blaze told the BBC it was unusually close to the capital. BBC News.
9: Down the back straight.
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7: Hello again from me, Ed Harry. A warm welcome along to Monday's programme. Coming up, Andoni Iraola and Xavi Alonso speak for the first time as they take charge of Liverpool and Chelsea. Unlike his predecessor, Alonso isn't Chelsea's head coach, he's the manager. So what's the difference?
14: For me, it means that we are working together to take the decisions, the right decisions to in the squad planning on a daily basis. It's the work that we are doing together with the sports directors. And we are aligned.
7: Well, let's start, though, with cricket. Brendan McCullum has been speaking for the first time since he was relieved of his position as head coach of the England men's test team, though he will continue as white ball coach. Our cricket correspondent, Stefan Schemmelt, has been speaking to McCullum today. Why make this change now and not after losing the Ashes in Australia or after the home test series lost to New Zealand?
15: It's just the latest twist in a remarkable unravelling of this England test team. Isn't it a string of off-field controversies going all the way back to the winter and a really poor run of results on the field as well? 7 of England's last 9 test matches have been lost, 19 of their past 38. They've not won a 5-match series against Australia or India in Brendan McCullum's 4 years in charge. And you're right to point out that England had that break, didn't they, after the Ashes in Australia when they lost 4-1. There was the review, McCullum, Ben Stokes and the director of cricket, Rob Key, they were all back to remain in their posts when, in other instances, when England have suffered those sorts of defeats down under, that has been the time for change. But they soldiered on. They went into that New Zealand series, optimism, after they won the first test at Lord's. But then there was the controversy surrounding Ben Stokes and Gus Atkinson and the incident in a London nightclub, and it all went off the rails from there. But it does come back to what happened on the field and that poor run of results that I mentioned. And for that lack of success, Brendan McCullum has paid the price. And he's also, when I spoke to him earlier on today, he apologised for those results as well.
16: I'm pretty, I guess, disappointed when I got the tap on the shoulder. I totally respect the decision, I think. It's the results business, and unfortunately we weren't able to get the results we wanted, and for that I'm sorry. Fundamentally, you want to be winning the big series. I think you and I have spoken about this already. India and Australia are the marquee series, and if you don't win those, then unfortunately, you know, you haven't quite been able to achieve what you wanted to. And And I thought we had opportunities in both against both of those quality oppositions, and you know, we achieved some good stuff over the 4 years, but fundamentally, you know, the results didn't quite live up to it at the back end of it, and hence the decision that was made.
10: Do you have any regrets?
16: Look, I think for me, it's I look back on the time fondly and thank everyone that was involved in it. You know, I think there's been moments where things could have turned various ways, and we might be sitting here with a different kind of a different discussion, but can't live with in those sorts of moments either. You're just grateful for the opportunity, grateful for the relationships and the efforts that everyone's put in, and now I guess for me it's a matter of sort of focusing all my attention and all my enthusiasm and the knowledge that I have of these players and the game and English cricket into the whiteboard to try and get us in a position where we're able to lift trophies and be a great representation, not just on the field, but also off the field, for the English fans and for all those that support the English cricket team.
10: You guys put so much into the Ashes and got a result that you didn't want. You came back, you reviewed, yourself, Ben, Rob were back to stay on. But ultimately, were you guys just not able to move on from what happened in Australia?
16: Look, Australia obviously wasn't what we didn't get the outcome we wanted there. I thought we did make some nice change and some good evolution and tried to implement a few other different tactics and different sort of tweaks to the environment. We obviously got beaten by a good New Zealand side, and again that heaps more pressure on the results, and at some stage, you know, someone's got to be responsible for that, and I put my hand up and we'll wear that.
7: The million-dollar question is where England go next. Yes, Stefan, let's begin with men's test team head coach. Who do we think might be in the frame to succeed Brendan McCullum?
15: Well, the name on everyone's lips at the moment is Andy Flower, who had an incredibly successful period in charge of the England team. Around about the 2009 onwards, he led England to their last Ashes series victory in Australia in 2010-11. Then after that, to the top of the world rankings as well. He had a very sort of strict style, which didn't always go down well with the players, but he's gone away into the franchise world. He's evolved. He's adapted to the modern game. And is one of the most successful franchise coaches in the world at the moment. And therein lies the problem. Can England lure him away from that world? The ECB chief executive Richard Gould said yesterday they could be flexible around the new appointment, maybe letting a head coach still continue in the IPL or the 100 or whatever. I think Flower would be the first port of call. If he's not interested, I think it's very interesting that Stephen Fleming has just left his position at Chennai Super Kings. Really successful spell there. He's a New Zealander. He's a good friend of Brendan McCullum. So if we're looking for a working relationship between the test coach and the white ball coach, well, that could work. Homegrown possibilities. Jonathan Trott, the former England batter, has got international experience with Afghanistan and is known to be interested. And then Richard Dawson is a name that not many might have heard. Former England off-spinner. He's currently the head coach at Glamorgan and building his reputation there.
7: And briefly, Stefan, whoever takes over the test team, it doesn't currently have a captain. Harry Brook is England's white ball captain. Do we think he'd be asked to do both? Or if we've split the two coaching roles, should we expect them to have separate white ball and red ball captains as well?
15: And here's another problem, because yesterday Richard Gould, the chief executive, said he thinks a direction of travel will be to split the captains. Well, Harry Brook was the test vice captain. He's the one day or the white ball captain as well. He's very close to Brendan McCullum. The white ball team are improving. But if Harry Brook's going to be test captain, that means England will have to split up the Brook-McCullum relationship. So how's that going to work? McCullum said he wants to carry on working with Harry Brook. Is the new test coach going to want Brook as their captain? Or maybe do England leave Brook and McCullum together and the test coach comes in with a new leader? But those options are thin on the ground. Going back to Joe Root, maybe going to Jacob Bethell, that would be a huge decision.
7: And to find out when it's decided, follow our cricket correspondent Stefan Schemmeld on the BBC Sport website. It's where you can also read about India's victory in the first women's test match to be played at Lord's. Just before lunch on the final day, they dismissed England for 186 in their second innings to complete a 270-run victory. Watching at the home of cricket was Alison Mitchell.
17: It's India who have come out on top, having outplayed England, really. They began the last day, day four, needing four wickets to wrap up victory. India duly got those inside an hour and 40 minutes. England all out for 186, 62.5 overs for their second innings, having been set a mammoth 457 by India to win. That was out of the equation once England began losing wickets on that third day. Sophie Eccleston making a half century to go with her 5-wicket haul. Kranti Gowd, 7 wickets in the match. Snehrana with the match-winning wicket, 4 for 42 in the second innings and 6 wickets in the match for her. Three women now featuring on Lord's Honours boards. 2 in the away dressing room. Kranti Gowd with her 5 for 37. Yastika Bhatia, 113. And Sophie Eccleston, her 5 for 118. Anusha Ghosh, we're seeing Harmanpreet Kaur being interviewed now as the winning captain. The India team have match-winning medals around their neck. Their fans are packing the lower tier of the grandstand. Just give us a sense of the following that this team and this match and the feats that have been achieved have been followed in India.
18: Oh, it has been covered fairly well by international press and, of course, national press back in India, and social media, which has been such a crucial vehicle for the promotion of women's game since the 2017 World Cup. I remember Twitter had launched captain's emojis during that historic ODI World Cup for the first time. And ever since, the Indian women's cricket team players have become something of household names, the likes of Smriti Mandhana, Jemima Rodrigues, Harmanpreet Kaur, who is having a conversation with the host broadcasters right now as the winning captain. But this match has also produced superstars like a Kranti Gowd, the revolution. Her name literally translates to revolution, a revolution that Lords will remember for decades and centuries to come. It's one thing to become the first ever woman to have your name on the Lord's Test Honours boards. It's another to become the player of the match because she followed up her first wicket, 5-wicket haul with 2 wickets in the second day.
17: We're being joined by Snehrana, who took the match winning. Come on in, Snow, have a chat. Alison, lovely to meet you.
19: Thank you so much.
17: How was it at the end then, striving for that final wicket and for you to now be at the centre of such an historic moment at Lord's?
19: First of all, I'm so glad that I took that wicket because before that, all of that were going for the DRS and I was like, oh my God, always missing. Then finally, I got one. So I'm really grateful that we won the first ever women's test here at Lord's. So I'm grateful for that.
17: And just how well have you been supported by the bowling attack around you during this match?
19: They were all brilliant, starting from Kranti Gowd, then Saili, Deepthi and Charni. They all bowled really brilliant. So our bowling attack was fabulous.
17: What is it like in the dressing room at the moment, knowing that you've got not one but 2 players on that honours board now?
19: Yeah. Honestly, we are very privileged to share the dressing room with all of them and so honored and so glad that our 2 players, first time they came, the name come up to the honors board. We have seen the men's players there in the honors board, but now the women's are also there, so really grateful for that.
17: Do you know one player who's not on the Lord's honors board is Sachin Tendulkar?
19: Oh, yeah.
17: You met him this morning,
19: yeah,
17: didn't you? What,
19: yeah.
17: What did he have to say to you? What was that conversation?
19: He was like, just stay hungry and humble and just give your best. I am here to support you guys.
17: Yeah. As a team, what can you say about the way Harmanpreet has led you? So through a World Cup campaign, the T20 World Cup did not go as you would have wanted as a team. So how has she responded?
19: She has always been brilliant and she has always been supporting. And she always supports the young talent as well. You know, Kranti Gowd in her mentorship, she has grown really well and we are all grateful and hope she continues to do things.
17: What's it been like just now going to greet your fans?
19: They are so lovely and they have come in huge numbers and I'm so grateful and happy that everywhere we go the Indian fans are always there to support us. So thank you so much.
17: Snehrana, congratulations on the victory. You've taken part in history. Great to have
19: a chat. Thank you so much. Thank you.
7: Snehrana, one of India's history makers at Lord's.
3: Live on the BBC World Service, this is Sport Today with Ed Harry.
7: Now, while the most important games at the World Cup have yet to be played, already club footballers move back centre stage this Monday with the new managers of Liverpool and Chelsea holding their first press conferences. Andoni Iraola's replaced Arne Slot at Anfield, while the former Real Madrid boss Xabi Alonso has the task of reviving Chelsea's fortunes. Significantly, unlike his immediate predecessors, Alonso isn't Chelsea head coach. His job title is manager. He's been speaking to BBC Sports' Nizar Kinsler.
20: The ultimate goal is to have a good team, to build the right squad, and we are in that moment for that.
21: And is the manager head coach thing significant, you know, that you're a manager, not a head coach?
20: Well, what I like is that we work together and that we are all part of the decisions that we take, that we all feel responsible for that. the ultimo.
7: Significantly, unlike his immediate predecessors, Alonso isn't Chelsea head coach. His job title is manager. He's been speaking to BBC Sports' Nizar Kinsella.
20: The ultimate goal is to have a good team, to build the right squad, and we are in that moment for that.
21: And is the manager head coach thing significant, you know, that you're a manager, not a head coach?
20: Well, what I like is that we work together and that we are all part

0: you're a great player in Spain, you know, Spanish youth system, then you come to Liverpool and become a legend. But everyone just sort of expected you to become maybe a Liverpool manager one day. Is it a surprise that you joined Chelsea? Was there ever that offer there from them?
1: Well, it's about timings, and I'm here, first day in Stamford Bridge, first conference with you gentlemen, so I'm looking forward to this challenge. It's a big challenge, but I like football, and Liverpool, Chelsea's one of the biggest clubs, and looking forward to have success here.
0: Yeah. And with Chelsea, you know, it's a big club, it's achieved great things as well in the past, but this ownership are trying to get, you know, to a great level as well. How confident are you that you can provide that and not be, you know, maybe one of those managers that comes and goes quickly?
1: No, we are confident that we are doing the right things the right way. The potential is there. I think that there is a strong base and a good team already there. We need to reinforce in the right way. We need to take the right decision for that.
0: You said you have a great base, and one of the players we think of is Cole Palmer. He's an amazing player. We've seen amazing things from him. He would probably, funnily, rather be in the World Cup than here right now, right? So how do you get him back to his best?
1: So far, we've been together a few days, and he's coming in a positive mindset, positive spirit. He wants to enjoy playing football, and you see he's a special player. He's different class, different quality, and if we help him build a good team that helps him shine his talent, we'll be closer to success, I'm sure of that.
2: That is Chelsea's new manager. Our football reporter Manny Jasmi has been listening to the day's other Premier League press conference at Anfield.
3: Andoni Iraola has been speaking about what he wants to create on the pitch. He's a 44-year-old who has never finished in the top five, but led Bournemouth to the Europa League last season, which earned him one of the biggest jobs in world football. He says that for him, it's about rejuvenating the feeling that the team gives the Liverpool fans.
4: I would like to give them a team that they can feel proud of, I think. Football, and especially Liverpool for me, is about connecting. I've been in the other side, you can feel the stadium, and I would love to have this every game we play. And it has to come from us, from inside the pitch, and we have to be a team that works hard, intense, aggressive, vertical, so everyone can feel comfortable, no, supporting this team.
2: Manny, let's pull the focus back to international football. We've become used to seeing managers or coaches leaving the national teams who've been knocked out of the World Cup. But one of those vacancies has now been filled.
3: Yes, Slaven Bilic has been named as the new coach of Croatia. This will be his second spell after 6 years from 2006, in which he fell out with a few players, but also was in charge when Croatia put up a fantastic performance at Euro 2008. He was generally highly thought of when he left the job and credited with reviving the national team. One of the players he brought into the national team was a young Luka Modric, who played at Euro 2008, but he probably won't be able to rely on him anymore because he is expected to retire at least from international football. Bilic is also taking over from Croatia's most successful coach in Zlatko Dalic, who took them to a World Cup final and World Cup semi-final, and he had some of the best players who have ever represented the nation. Those have either retired or are in their final days, so this is a really big rebuilding job for Slaven Bilic.
2: We're almost 24 hours away from the first of the World Cup semi-finals. It's between France and Spain in Dallas. But could the quality of these two teams be good enough for this to have been the final?
3: England and Argentina may have something to say about that, but FIFA's seeding system, which has been used for the first time at a World Cup, was designed to get the top four ranked teams into the semi-finals, and it has delivered that. Spain are unbeaten in 36 games and have only conceded once, while France are the tournament's top scorers. It'll be tight. I wouldn't be surprised if it goes to extra time, and it may well be won in midfield, where France's Adrien Rabiot and Aurélien Tchouaméni will be up against Rodri, who's been superb, and probably Fabian Ruiz. And there's always the question of when Lamine Yamal will spark

0: spark into life. This game, I would suggest, would be a good time in which to do that.
1: I'm sure he agrees with you. Thank you, Manny. Some transfer news. Manchester United have completed the $64 million signing of Brazil international Andre Santos. He joins from Chelsea. United also in advanced talks to sign Aston Villa's Yuri Tielemans as they attempt to revamp their midfield. You can find more on both of those stories right now on the BBC Sport website. For us, next, it is tennis, because for the next few minutes on Sport Today, we're going to consider the lasting impact of this year's Wimbledon. Let's first, though, remind you how the single titles were won.
2: Down the line, the return is scuffed, and she's done it. She's on her back on centre court. Linda Noskova has somehow come back with a sixth championship point. It's checkmate Linda Noskova.
3: The forehand from Zverev onto the forehand down the line from Sinner. It's the winner. It's the Italian who has done it.
1: Well, let's bring in Charlie Eccleshare, senior tennis writer for The Athletic. Charlie, Jannik Sinner, back-to-back Wimbledon titles. It's not his fault that Carlos Alcaraz is out and has been for some time. Sinner continues to dominate. I guess the question is, where does the Italian go from here?
4: Yeah, it's interesting, actually. I asked his coaches that question yesterday because he's kept evolving his game. And they were talking about, well, you know, maybe he adds in a bit of serve and volley. Maybe he's even more aggressive because he is someone. And actually, Darren Cahill, who's one of his coaches who worked with, who's also worked with the likes of Andre Agassi, made the point that with the big three, those players were constantly evolving and adapting and changing their game. You know, that's what separates the kind of all-time greats from everyone else, is that they never stand still, even when they're winning things. So I do think it's going to be really interesting to see how Jannik Sinner evolves from this point. But what is interesting is, like you say, there's no Carlos Alcaraz. So Alcaraz is such a great way of pushing him to change and evolve, to maintain his level, to be able to beat Alcaraz. But I think Sinner is just so sort of committed to making himself the best version of himself he can possibly be, that even with Alcaraz not there, he will keep making adaptations and changes, which is kind of terrifying for the rest of the field.
1: And a word on the beaten finalist, Alexander Zverev. It was strange to be talking about somebody having a breakthrough at what, the age of 29, but to win the French and then to reach the Wimbledon final, what a tremendous few weeks it's been for him.
4: Yeah, and I think most importantly for him was that not only did he reach the final, but that he stuck to this new game plan of being more aggressive, really going for the forehand, that he didn't wilt against Sinner, who's beaten him time after time whenever they've played. And often, you know, Zverev's barely put up a fight and he's just retreated and retreated and let Sinner manhandle him. This time, you know, the first couple of sets, Zverev was, could argue, the better player. He was certainly the more kind of powerful player. When they were going forehand to forehand, it was Zverev who was often winning out. We know he's got this magnificent serve as well. So he can take a huge amount from, yeah, he's got that first Grand Slam and he does look liberated by that. But as he pointed out, as well as the mental side, he's also made loads of changes to his game, principally that forehand. So, he, with Carlos Alcaraz out, looks like being the most credible challenger to Jannik Sinner, probably, because Novak Djokovic would be. But at 39, he is running out of steam a bit towards the latter stages of Grand Slams.
1: I was one of those people who just sat, turned on the Wimbledon women's final on Saturday afternoon in my lounge, sat on my sofa and thought, this is going one way and one way only. Linda Noskova leading 6-2 and 5-2 against her fellow Czech Karolina Muchová. But then suddenly five championship points sail by and Muchová takes it into a third set. For Noskova then to win that third set at 21 to win her first Wimbledon, just what an incredible mental journey that was for her, let alone what she'd done over the last fortnight.
4: Yeah, I mean, I described it as one of the great kind of mental resets in tennis history, because I do think that at 21, like you say, to be able to, you know, just take a step back, leave the court, block out the noise when you've just lost, missed five championship points, you've just lost five games in a row. I mean, the turmoil that must have been raging in her mind. And, she, you know, she even did put her fingers almost to her temples and to her ears to block out, to literally block out the noise of center court, because it was unraveling. You know, she was just, she was falling fast. And so to be able to reset and come back out and win that third set was just an unbelievable mental effort from her. And that will be my abiding memory of that final win.
1: What is your moment of the Wimbledon fortnight of 2026?
4: I think being on centre court for Serena Williams' comeback is something that will always stay with me. And especially as I got in slightly fearing that it might be a bit of a dance squib or that she might not look competitive and it might be a bit awkward. The fact that when she came back in that second set and won it against Maya Joint to force a decider and then actually was up the break in the third set, like the noise when she won the second set was like she just won a Wimbledon title. It was under the roof. It just had like a real sense of occasion. I don't imagine she's going to be playing, you know, anything like a full schedule and toiling away at, you know, various different tour events. I think she'll want to play these big ones and then take stock. I mean, she's talked about it being fairly ad hoc and, you know, during the summer holidays for her kids and this kind of thing. So I think just enjoy it while we can and don't have too high expectations. I think if she can be competitive, if she could win a round or two at the US Open, that would be amazing. But also we didn't get to see her play doubles with Venus because obviously Serena suffered an injury in that singles defeat. So we've still got that to look forward to and the mixed doubles at the US Open and who she's going to play with there. They have this kind of all-star mixed doubles event now, different from the other Grand Slams. So yeah, it's going to be great. And yeah, hopefully they'll all have that kind of same sense of occasion that we had on centre court a couple of weeks ago.
1: Yeah, can't wait. Charlie Eccleshare, senior tennis writer for The Athletic. Thank you for joining us on Sport Today.
4: Thank you.
1: Now back to the Men's FIFA World Cup for the new episode of our More Than The Score podcast. A number of players who've competed at this year's finals were either born in or spent their early years in refugee camps. Among them, two-time Champions League winner Antonio Rudiger. The Germany defender has been speaking to BBC Sport Africa's Ian Williams.
5: They came to Germany because we have their large community of Sierra Leoneans. So like it's more like a family tie that we had already people from Sierra Leone, from Kono, who came to Berlin. So then it was more easier for us to go to Germany because we had their family already. But we had also other family members who went to London, for example, to the UK, also to America.
6: And do your parents or your siblings ever told you any stories about kind of what they saw?
5: I spoke many times with my brother about it, and he told me the stories of what he saw there and what the march they have to made from Kono to the capital city to find a bit of safety. And he always told me like he was that close of turning to a child soldier because obviously like the rebels, they adopted a lot of kids, made them, forced them to do many things that are not human, that are not normal. And he always told me like our uncle, like my mother's brother, who saved him from not getting to a child soldier, and others of my sisters, he hid in a bag of rice so that he left the place, hid them in a bag of rice, and then went back to get them and then to continue the journey.
1: That is an incredible interview with Antonio Rudiger. 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But for me, Ed Harry and the team, it's bye for now.
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10: 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Her discovery won a Nobel Prize, but Jocelyn was overlooked.
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12: Religious and political symbolism were meshed in seas of mourners clad in black. The brightest colour was red. Red religious flags symbolising blood and revenge.
11: Talking about combat trauma in Ukraine,
13: Ihor from Zaporizhia is the first to speak. "I'm so sick of war," he mumbles. "I just want to be back at home in my village growing tomatoes and cucumbers."
11: And in Algeria, is it possible to save the Kasbah?
14: Everywhere, buildings decayed or collapsed, pulling down their neighbours, blocking alleyways and cutting water pipes. Old residents left, replaced by squatters from the countryside, often letting the buildings deteriorate more.
11: All that and the Moscow motorists who are finding it harder to hit the road. In From Our Own Correspondent, after this bulletin of BBC World News.
15: BBC News with Moira Alderson. President Trump has announced that the US will reinstate its naval blockade of Iran after days of escalating strikes between the two countries. Mr. Trump also said the US would expect to be reimbursed at the rate of 20% on all cargo for providing security to vessels crossing the Strait of Hormuz. Iran's foreign minister has responded mockingly. Here's our international editor, Jeremy Bowen.
16: Is he saying that they're going to take 20% of the value of all the cargo that goes through the strait? In other words, if they were to say to escort oil tankers with millions of dollars worth of oil on board them, would they take 20% of that value? 20% of the revenues of the Gulf states? I mean, it's not practical, and I suspect he's probably going to reverse out of that one. The problem that he's facing, though, is that he can't reverse out of the terrible mess caused after the war that he started with Israel on the 28th of February.
15: Ukraine and nine Western allies, including Britain, France and Germany, have agreed to set up an integrated anti-ballistic missile coalition following talks in Paris. A statement said the leaders recognise the growing threat. From the gathering, here's James Waterhouse.
17: This is another significant commitment. It will apparently involve the sharing of research and resources to deter future missile threats on the continent, or at least that's the hope. This announcement also follows continued pressure from the US, which is now less willing to provide air defences and station troops in Europe than it once was.
15: The Saudi-led coalition in Yemen says it's intercepted missiles fired by the Houthis towards southern Saudi Arabia. It comes after strikes on an airport in the Yemeni capital, which is controlled by the Houthis. The internationally recognised Yemeni government said its armed forces carried out the attack in order to prevent an Iranian plane from landing. The Houthi movement, which is backed by Tehran, accused Saudi Arabia of being responsible. Here's Sebastian Usher.
18: The details of this incident remain unclear, but it already appears to be the most significant escalation in a largely dormant conflict between the internationally backed Yemeni government and the Houthis for several years. Both sides are supported by rival regional powers, the government by the Saudis and the Houthis by Iran. That's why the Houthis immediately accused Saudi Arabia of carrying out airstrikes on Sana'a Airport. A spokesperson for the movement said that it would not pass without a response and punishment.
15: The United States is launching a bid to dismantle what it calls the threat to US sovereignty caused by the International Criminal Court. In a social media video, Secretary of State Marco Rubio claimed the court threatened America's political and legal system. The State Department said officials were calling foreign governments in what appears to be a pressure campaign on member states to withdraw from the body. The United States has never been a signatory to the founding statute of the ICC. BBC News. Hungary's new government has used its big parliamentary majority to amend the constitution and remove President Tomás Súlyog and several other senior figures linked to the previous nationalist administration. All opposition Fidesz MPs boycotted the vote, accusing the government of using dictatorial powers. The Prime Minister, Péter Modrý, is determined to unravel the policies and institutions of his predecessor, Viktor Orbán. The chief executive of the German car giant Volkswagen Group has confirmed it's looking to cut up to 100,000 jobs. The figure is twice as large as had been previously stated. The group, which includes Porsche, Audi, Seat and Skoda, suffered a steep decline in profits last year as a result of falling sales and growing competition from Chinese brands. Regulators in Britain have approved human trials of a new vaccine to tackle the latest Ebola outbreak in the Democratic Republic of Congo. University of Oxford scientists began developing the vaccine aimed at tackling the Bundibugyo species of the virus 8 weeks ago when a public health emergency was declared. Dr. Katrina Pollock is Associate Director at the Oxford Vaccine Group.
19: It's based on a template vaccine that we've had under development for over 10 years. And what we're able to do is change a small part of that vaccine so that we can respond to new infections and create a new vaccine like we're doing here for Ebola.
15: It comes as health authorities in the DRC say the Ebola outbreak has spread to two new provinces. And a delivery bike rider and a market trader are among the nominees for one of China's most prestigious literary awards, the Lu Xuan Prize. Wang Jiabing, who delivers food on an e-bike in Kunshan, was nominated for poems that he composes between orders and at traffic lights. Chan Hui was chosen for her essays about daily life as observed from a market stall in Yuyao City. That's the latest world news from the BBC.
11: Hello, you're listening to From Our Own Correspondent here on the BBC World Service. I'm James Kamara-Sami. Welcome to the programme. Coming up in this edition, recorded on Friday the 10th of July, the mood in Moscow as the war in Ukraine comes home to Russians, and a road to healing for some Ukrainians traumatised by their part in the conflict. Also in Algiers, the slow rehabilitation of the Kasbah, a neighbourhood at the heart of Algeria's history, now on the mend after decades of decline. But first to Iran. Over the past week, images have been beamed around the world of the state funeral rites held for the former supreme leader Ayatollah Ali Khamenei and members of his family. Their coffins were carried in procession through several cities in Iran, as well as in Iraq, before the final burial in the Ayatollah's home city of Mashhad. Millions of Iranians turned out for this huge display of public mourning. The scale and the fervent tone meant to convey Iran's resolute spirit and its continued resistance to any outside attempts to bring down the ruling regime. This as the ceasefire set out in the Memorandum of Understanding between the US and Iran appeared to break down as both countries fired missiles once again. Lise Doucette has just been in Tehran, where she was permitted to report only on condition that her material would not appear on the BBC's Persian news services.
12: I remember it as if it was yesterday. It was June 1989, at Tehran's Lale Hotel, once part of the American luxury intercontinental chain. Then it was famous for the US flag painted on the floor inside the front door. It meant you had to walk across it and insult the Stars and Stripes of America. It was my first trip to Tehran. An Iranian journalist sitting with me in the lobby offered an insight into her country. We swing from one extreme to the other, she explained. In 1979, we went from the rule of the extremely pro-Western Shah to the extremely conservative Islamic Republic. One day, she confidently assessed, we will find the middle. We were meeting at an historic turning point. Iran had just buried its revolution's founding leader, Ayatollah Khomeini. The world wondered who would replace him and where was Iran heading now. The funeral in 1989 was chaotic. In the frenzied stampede of mourners, the Ayatollah's flimsy wooden casket burst. His white shrouded body tumbled into the crush. Panicked security forces struggled to snatch him and finally, after some struggle, ferried him away in a helicopter. The next day, the procession proceeded with a sturdier, locked coffin. I kept thinking about that time this week when I was in Tehran to cover the funeral of his successor, Ayatollah Khamenei. This time, the organizers ensured there would be no repeat of that mess. Knowing much more about the projection of power, they choreographed a week-long spectacle of public mourning. The cleric's coffin was transported from one city to the next, five cities in all, including two in neighboring Iraq. The event of the century, the organizers exclaimed. The crowds were huge at every stop. How many is impossible to say. And it's hard to say who was there. A throng of deeply bereaved and those who were bussed in. The religious who revered him. The curious who reviled him. And this time, too, the human flood which filled the streets slowed and stopped the procession. In Tehran, the Ayatollah's casket, painted in the green, red and white of Iran's flag, was set on a flatbed truck, decorated with ornate latticework and Arabic Islamic script. But in the Iraqi holy city of Karbala, men weeping and wailing, pushed and shoved, wrestling to touch the coffin as it was carried on hands through the crowds. And this time, four other coffins made this journey. One of the Ayatollah's daughters, a son-in-law, a daughter-in-law, and a grandchild, Zara, just 14 months old. All of them killed in the U.S.-Israeli airstrikes in the first hours of the war on February 28th. This time, religious and political symbolism were meshed. In seas of mourners clad in black, the brightest colour was red. Red religious flags symbolising blood and revenge. And placards spelt it out in red and white, "Kill Trump and kill Netanyahu." Where is Iran heading now? 37 years ago, when Ayatollah Khamenei assumed the mantle of top cleric, even he knew he could not match the stature of his predecessor. But year after year, the second supreme leader built his base, strengthened the Islamic Revolutionary Guard Corps, and he ruled with a firm fist, weakening reformists who emerged within his ranks, suppressing the cyclical waves of protests. And through it all, he remained deeply distrustful of the United States, but he calculated cautiously to avoid direct confrontation. In the end, the leader whose worldview was defined by the slogans "Death to America, Death to Israel," was killed by their warplanes, and his revolutionary guards, who've mushroomed into an economic and security juggernaut, now play an outsized role in the system he leaves behind. Where is that middle the Iranian journalist told me about so long ago? Perhaps there were glimpses of it down through the decades. In 2009, in the protest after disputed elections, when Iranians took to the streets calling for reform, not regime change, but their voices weren't heard. Or in 2015, in the celebration in the streets, when Iran signed a nuclear accord with world powers, including the US, and Iranians dared to hope their lives would get better. But President Trump pulled out of that deal in his first term. On a hot day in Tehran, as the procession surged past, two women, clad in black, like all the other mourners, pulled me aside. "You must listen to the voices of the real revolution," one whispered. "Not those voices," she emphasized, gesturing to the crowd. "The protesters," she said, "on these same streets 6 months ago, when security forces killed many thousands." And then they melted back into the multitude. There's still no middle ground in Iran, now ruled by its third supreme leader. Now it's Mujtaba Khamenei, severely injured in the attacks which killed his father and not seen in public since, leaving everyone to wonder and to worry again. Where is Iran heading next?
11: Lise Doucette. Before last week's NATO summit in Ankara, President Trump held a phone call with Vladimir Putin to discuss the ongoing war in Ukraine. Even as Russian forces claim to have taken new territory in the eastern Donbass region, the Ukrainians have been striking deep inside Russia. During his meeting with the US leader in Turkey, President Zelensky joked that it was difficult for him to go to Moscow because there are a lot of Ukrainian drones there. Some of those drones have been hitting major oil refineries, which has led to petrol shortages and fueled a sense of unease among Russians about the direction of the conflict. James Landale, who recently reported from Kyiv, has been gauging public opinion in Moscow. That's given him a rare perspective and some extra challenges.
20: "You are a deceiver," the security officer said. "I am deporting you immediately." My visit to Moscow was not beginning well. For several hours at the airport, I had been handed from official to official. But here I was, finally, in front of a man who seemed to have ultimate authority over whether I would be allowed through customs or packed off home on the first available flight. He was suspicious of my temporary work phone, which had few photos or contacts. But what left him most unimpressed was the fact I had been to Ukraine recently and often. "Why do you go there?" he asked. "Do you not love Russia?" And it took some further negotiation before he changed his mind and let me on my way. But it struck me on one level the officer was right. It was unusual for anyone to visit Kiev and Moscow in the space of a few months. For a journalist, it was a rare chance to report a war from both sides of the fence. So how do the two capitals differ after more than 4 years of fighting? Here, young men throng the streets. In Kiev, less so. Many there are either on the front, hiding from the draft, or living abroad. In Moscow, one sees few people in uniform. In the Ukrainian capital, they are ubiquitous. And Muscovites do not have the red-eyed fatigue of a people living under almost nightly air raids. I go for an evening stroll in Gorky Park, and it's packed with friends and families, all making the most of a brief Moscow summer. They're walking, swimming, dancing, drinking, eating. But it feels different to Kiev. There people enjoy themselves when they can, despite the war, cherishing what precious moments of normality they can find. But here in Moscow, they are living, it seems, almost apart from the war, as if not quite acknowledging its existence. Of course, that's not to say people here are ignorant of the conflict. It's on the news and in the papers. And in recent weeks, the residents of Moscow and St. Petersburg have seen black smoke cloud their horizons as oil refineries burn in the wake of Ukrainian attacks. The fuel for their cars is growing harder to find. We spent a day visiting petrol stations around Moscow. Almost all had queues, some short, some long. Those that had none were closed. Waiting drivers expressed genuine frustration and anxiety. They blamed the war, but at a tangent. Andrei spoke of geopolitics. Valeri pointed to military actions. What none would do is attribute responsibility. In our country, Elmar said, you can't say who or what is to blame. To discuss this, we went to meet Nina Khrushcheva, great-granddaughter of the Soviet leader Nikita Khrushchev and a distinguished professor of international relations. Sitting in a leafy park in northern Moscow, she told us President Putin was unlikely to bend to any economic pressure, not least because of the paradoxical view she said many people hold. Russians don't want the war, she told us, but in a very Russian manner, they have ended up agreeing with him fighting the war. They tolerate and adjust to him fighting it. This ability to hold two seemingly opposing views at once sounded very familiar, but it took me a moment to realize I'd heard echoes of this on the streets of Kiev. Many people there say they, of course, support the war to defend their homeland, but they also say they're tired and just want all the death and destruction to end. In other words, there is, despite everything, a shared view between at least some Russians and Ukrainians. They support the war, but they want it to end. In such contradiction and commonality lies, perhaps, a small shard of hope.
11: James Landale. You're listening to From Our Own Correspondent here on the BBC World Service with me, James Kamarasamy. Whatever the views of the Russian public, there's little sign that Russia's leadership wants the war to end. In the run-up to the NATO summit, there were more devastating attacks across Ukraine, including ballistic missile and drone strikes on Kyiv, which killed dozens of civilians. Ukraine's military commanders, meanwhile, claim that Russian forces on the ground have lost momentum, and senior Ukrainian officials are once again talking openly about retaking Crimea. But in the background, there remains an enormous human cost to this war, with hundreds of thousands of Ukrainian soldiers left to live with its physical and psychological scars. Lucy Ash has been to Western Ukraine to visit a pioneering therapeutic retreat for battle-weary troops.
13: As you walk into Rasohi, you hear the warbles of swallows and the rhythmic hammering of woodpeckers. Only the occasional scooter or car passes by. The village in the foothills of the Carpathians is just a few minutes' drive from the Polish border. It is as far away from the war as you can get inside Ukraine. This morning, a group of 20 people have arrived in an old school bus and are tucking into buckwheat porridge and fried eggs. They're sitting at a long trestle table in a studio originally built for an artist's colony with colourful paintings on the walls. These servicemen and women are all from the 704th Brigade, a radiological, chemical and biological defence unit. They're on a three-month recovery and rehabilitation programme after combat deployments. Their roles range from hazardous materials and decontamination work in places like the Chernobyl exclusion zone to frontline operations. On their last deployment, they helped engineering units install obstacles and anti-drone nets around the roads in eastern Ukraine while under constant shelling. After breakfast, the soldiers are introduced to Nastya and Maxim, a husband and wife team of psychologists. Nastya asks them to sit in a circle and holds up a stuffed toy, a furry octopus. The octopus is passed around and whoever has it talks about their experiences. "Should we talk about the bad stuff?" she says. "Yes, because it's impossible to forget some of the things you have witnessed, so you need to address them." Ihor from Zaporizhia is the first to speak. A mechanic, he initially volunteered in 2015. He'd just got married when the full-scale invasion began. "I hardly ever see my wife," he mumbles. "I'm so sick of war. I just want to be back at home in my village growing tomatoes and cucumbers." Maxim invites the group to look at the photos on their phones that bring them joy, whether it's pictures of loved ones, their dog, or their vegetable garden. "Use any time off in a positive way," he urges. "Renovate your house or take your children to the seaside. Snatch moments of happiness whenever you can," he goes on. "Because you can't influence the war situation. You can only adapt." One middle-aged woman with bouffant hair breaks down when handed the toy. She's the unit's bookkeeper and her husband is a sapper. "We're a military family, proud to serve," she sobs. "But I'm scared of losing my child." Her son, who's also in a demining unit, is barely out of his teens. He's below the conscription age of 25, but he wanted to go. Not everyone here volunteered. Taras, a former plumber in a grey T-shirt, says he no longer wants to see friends. He takes solitary walks in the forest and can sleep only after glugging glass after glass of cognac. Later, when we're alone, he tells me police grabbed him off the street on his way home from work last May and took him straight to a recruitment centre. His first tour was manageable, he says, but his second deployment still haunts him. One morning in the Kharkiv region, several of his comrades were killed by a Lancet drone, one of the deadliest Russian weapons, which can hover in the air for 40 minutes waiting for their prey. Taras only survived because he was cooking borscht that day back at the base. "It was my turn to make lunch," he says. "Then I got the phone call. I spent every waking moment with those guys. And suddenly they were gone. I couldn't process it." Nastya says acute stress activates the brain's survival mode, which may save you in combat, but can be dangerous in civilian life. She fears a mental health crisis is looming for the country. "People join the army and are taught how to kill," she points out. "But when they come home, nobody teaches them how to live."
11: Lucy Ash there. In the 1960s and 70s, Algiers was one of the hotspots of world revolution, a magnet for rebels and anti-colonial movements of all stripes. The Algerian capital was a place filled with pride, and at its heart was the old city quarter known as the Kasbah. In Arabic, Kasbah means fortress or citadel, and the Kasbah of Algiers was certainly a stronghold for the militants who fought a bitter 8-year war of independence. In the decades after French rule ended in 1962, the maze of narrow alleyways and many of its historic buildings fell into disrepair. But a process of restoration has been underway. Philip Sweeney has been back to Algiers to see how the heritage of its citadel is being preserved and fortified.
14: My first visit to the Kasbah around 20 years ago coincided, I now realise, with one of the earliest signs of its revival. This was a new venture by an elderly Kasbaji shopkeeper named El Hadj Zubir. Dar El Marousa, Zubir's historic house, painstakingly restored from a semi-ruin, was just opening to the public. Today, the massive studded street dorm conceals a thriving museum restaurant run by his six children, carrying on the legacy of their father, who died in 2022. Visitors explore the ornate interior, dine on the Algerois noodle dish called reshta, and maybe listen to musicians performing the hypnotic and plangent shabi music of the old Kasbah. Now, El Marousa is emulated by a number of similar businesses. But when Zubir bought the property in 1996, the middle of the Black Decade, the worst years of a vicious civil war, the warren of steep, narrow alleys was semi-deserted, still infested with the Islamist terrorists who murdered police and journalists venturing there. Back then, a young Algiers museum curator took me on my first visit. "I'll bring my wife," he suggested. "She'd love to see the Kasbah, but she's scared." Echoes of that period still linger. When I went to the old Café Malakoff for its Thursday night shabi session recently, my elderly taxi driver refused until I found a police patrol for him to park beside. "That's in the Kasbah," he kept muttering. "I'm not going there, especially at night." The ending of the Black Decade, achieved via a mixture of military crackdown and amnesty, reduced the Kasbah's insecurity but didn't tackle the decrepitude. Everywhere, buildings decayed or collapsed, pulling down their neighbours, blocking alleyways and cutting water pipes. Old residents left, replaced by squatters from the countryside, often letting the buildings deteriorate more so they'd be rehoused by the authorities. Video footage from that era shows Zubir strolling the alleys, bemoaning the loss of the traditional way of life, repeating wistfully, "All the old families have gone." For years, a succession of conferences vacillated over schemes for regeneration, and associations like Sauvons la Kasbah, Let's Save the Kasbah, criticised the lack of government action. At one point, a collapsing house killed five occupants, and an angry crowd hurled abuse at visiting city officials. One researcher stated that the only practicable way to save the Kasbah was to demolish it and build a replica. But little by little, important monuments began to receive attention. The Palace of the Dey, the Ottoman-era governor, has been beautifully restored. So has the Keçawa Mosque, financed appropriately enough by the Turkish government, and seven more major sites are on the list for action. Gradually, individual dwellings are being restored too, using masons, carpenters and coppersmiths from the little local workshops. A prominent recent example is the house of the family of Jamila Buhired, one of the most celebrated mujadihat of the 1950s War of Liberation, during which she planted bombs in French-frequented cafes. The Kasbah's little Ali Lapointe Museum, devoted to one of the star freedom fighters of the Battle of Algiers, is now an established attraction, and virtually every second street bears the name of a hero or martyr of that conflict. But the Kasbah is not all war memorial. The museum restaurants have seen a boom in iftar parties, boisterous late-night buffets breaking the Ramadan fast. Does all this add up to impending gentrification? Property prices are increasing in the lower Kasbah, adjoining the new metro and government offices. The newspaper El Watan even spoke of a gold mine for speculators. But estate agents tell me that historic Kasbah houses rarely come up for sale, and then often privately between Kasbah dwellers. The dark, closed style of the Kasbah's duiret dwellings, with inward-looking rooms around a central courtyard, doesn't appeal to modern Algerois, an architect told me. "My clients want new flats with balconies and views," he said. "When the Kasbah is restored, it'll be for tourists." Nonetheless, El Hadj Zubir's far-sighted investment during the Black Decade has undoubtedly paid off. Dar El Marousa must have increased a lot in value, I suggested to his daughter, fishing for some figures. "Inshallah," she replied enigmatically, and changed the subject.
11: Philip Sweeney in Algiers. And that's all for this programme. Thanks for listening. I'm James Kamara-Sami. The producer was Polly Hope. We'll be back next weekend with more stories of the real lives behind the global headlines. So do join us again then, here on the BBC World Service.
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10: And today on Unstoppable for Discovery, we're telling the story of astrophysicist Jocelyn Bell Burnell.
3: On a cold night in 1967, young PhD student Jocelyn realises she's discovered an entirely new kind of cosmic phenomenon with the telescope she helped build.
10: Her discovery was eventually awarded a Nobel Prize, but Jocelyn was overlooked.
3: That's Unstoppable for Discovery after the news.
15: BBC News with Moira Alderson. President Trump has announced that the US will reinstate its naval blockade of Iran after days of escalating strikes between the two countries. Mr. Trump also said the US would be expected to be reimbursed at the rate of 20% on all cargo for providing security to vessels crossing the Strait of Hormuz. Ukraine and nine Western allies, including France, Germany and Britain, have agreed to set up an integrated anti-ballistic missile coalition. It was announced at a meeting of the larger Coalition of the Willing in Paris. The United States is launching a bid to dismantle what it calls the threat to American sovereignty caused by the International Criminal Court. The State Department said officials were calling foreign governments in what appears to be a pressure campaign on member states to withdraw from the body. The Saudi-led coalition in Yemen says it's intercepted missiles fired by the Houthis towards southern Saudi Arabia. It comes after strikes on the international airport in the Yemeni capital Sana'a, which is controlled by the Houthis. A judge in the United States has voided a legal agreement between President Trump and federal agencies that granted him immunity from tax audits after his private tax information had been leaked. The US district judge said the suit had been filed for an improper purpose. France's interior minister says two people have been arrested in connection with the large wildfire burning in a forest south of Paris. Hundreds of firefighters have been deployed to tackle the fast-moving Fontainebleau blaze alongside airborne firefighting assets. The chief executive of the German car giant Volkswagen Group has confirmed that it's looking to cut up to 100,000 jobs. The figure is twice as large as had been previously stated and was revealed in a memo from the firm's chief executive to staff. That's the latest. BBC News.
10: It's 11 p.m. on a cold, dark December night in 1967. While most people are tucked up in their beds, a young PhD student waits inside an observatory just outside of Cambridge, England. She's holding her breath as she watches a machine draw a red line onto graph paper. She is waiting, hoping for any slight change in the signal from a telescope that the machine is connected to. Then, suddenly, the pen leaps on the paper at a different rate. It is small and fast, but unmistakable. The second confirmation of her astronomical discovery. I'm Ella Hubber.
3: And I'm Julia Ravey.
10: We're both scientists turned radio presenters.
3: And these are the stories we wish we'd known when we were starting out as scientists.
10: This is Unstoppable for Discovery on the BBC World Service. Julia, today I'm going to tell you a story of scientific stargazing and a mysterious signal coming from space.
3: Oh, aliens.
10: The press certainly thought that it could be, but no, though I think this discovery was something just as exciting, an entirely new kind of cosmic phenomenon spotted by one woman, and her name is Jocelyn Bell Burnell. Picture the scene.
3: I'm picturing.
10: In the lush green landscape of rural Northern Ireland, Jocelyn Bell Burnell lived in a large house miles from the nearest town, with very few children her own age to talk to, but with lots of books to read. Her father, Philip Bell, would bring home many, many types of books from the library.
4: And there was one astronomy book that he brought home. I thought, this sounds interesting, and removed it to my bedroom to read. Several weeks later, Dad was saying, has anybody seen a library book that, you know, dot, dot, dot.
3: Is that Jocelyn Bell Burnell?
10: That was Jocelyn, now 81 years old and a seasoned astrophysicist, but as a child, it was her father's astronomy books that first turned her attention to the stars.
4: I was by that stage in secondary school doing a bit of physics. We were learning about the forces on something that's going round in a circle. Learning that at school and then reading in my father's library book about these big, great galaxies of 100,000 million stars that are spinning and realising that the physics I was learning in school was actually applicable to a subject like astronomy, and thought, oh, that's interesting. Maybe I'll be an astronomer.
1: I can't believe she already knew what she wanted to be as a teenager. Like, she wanted to be an astronomer. I think when I was her age, all I wanted to do was, like, go out with my friends.
10: I wanted to be a Formula One driver when I was 13, but I wasn't reading technical textbooks on the topic like Jocelyn was.
1: No, you just wanted to go fast.
10: But despite her passion for the subject, in Northern Ireland in the 1940s and 50s, when Jocelyn was in school, she wasn't given the opportunity to study science. Girls weren't expected to have careers.
1: Let me guess, they were only allowed to study cooking, sewing, the things that would basically make you a wife in the future.
10: Exactly, exactly.
1: But she did mention in that clip that she studied physics.
10: Yes, well, fortunately, Jocelyn's parents were keen on her learning more and they fought for her to do science classes. And she excelled in science, especially physics, where she was the top of her class. And this unique education as a girl at the time and her talent in physics sent her straight on the path to the University of Glasgow in Scotland in the 1960s, where she studied physics.
1: Physics in the 1960s. I'm guessing that was a complete boys' club.
10: Yes. Yeah, it was. I mean, even today, only around 25% of undergraduate degrees in physics go to women.
1: I mean, should really be 50-50, but even that is a bit higher than I expected based on how male-focused physics was at university.
10: Well, however high or low you think that is now, when Jocelyn was doing her degree, she was the only woman doing honours physics. I mean, Jocelyn was privileged in a way to get to this position with the support of her family, but that doesn't mean it was easy when she did get there.
4: There were 49 men and me, and it was the, quote, tradition in Glasgow at that time that when a woman entered the lecture theatre, all the guys whistled, catcalled, stamped, banged the desks, made as much noise as possible, and had to face that on my own.
1: Could you imagine? I would just, like, be so exhausting.
10: I have to say, I was astonished when I heard this. I know that many women still struggle in male-dominated science fields, but the experience Jocelyn went through here is something else. In an educational setting, how is that in any way okay?
1: Yeah, but clearly it didn't get in her way.
10: No, it did not even slow her down. She was determined to be an astronomer. And after her physics degree, she quickly secured somewhere to study her PhD, the University of Cambridge. And it would be here, as a fresh young scientist, that she would make her big discovery. Julia, when you think of conventional astronomy, what do you imagine?
1: I think of big telescopes like observatory, dome, looking up at the cosmos. That's the vibe.
10: Yep. And quite vitally, you do it at night, right?
1: For sure, yeah. Night sky.
10: That was something Jocelyn wasn't keen on, she told me, because she needed her sleep.
1: Oh, she is singing from the same hymn sheet as me. At 10 o'clock at night, I'm just yawning, so I couldn't be an astronomer for that reason.
10: I'm more of a night owl myself. Maybe I could be an astronomer.
1: Yep.
10: Anyway, fortunately for Jocelyn, in 1965, when she began her PhD at Cambridge, entirely new ways of studying the cosmos were being developed, which didn't require looking into the night sky at all.
4: As well as sending out light, stars and galaxies and things like that, quite often also produce radio waves. So I'd opted for doing radio astronomy, which was also a very new subject post-World War II. So it was actually slightly younger than I was. And I thought it's going to be fun to be in a subject that's opening up.
1: Radio waves, so like light, but you can't see it. It's like a travelling wave through the air.
10: Yeah, it's a type of electromagnetic radiation, like light. Mm-hmm. And Jocelyn was, at the time, she was among several research assistants working under radio astronomer Anthony Hewish to build a radio telescope that can pick up radio waves from objects in space.
1: What do you mean by that? She built it?
10: I mean, she was involved in physically constructing the telescope.
4: I spent the first 2 years building equipment, quite heavy manual labour. There was quite a lot of sledgehammering involved. I became so strong in my arms and shoulders. At that time, I was playing hockey, field hockey, and I could hit the hockey ball from one end of the pitch to the other.
1: Like, who needs a gym when you've got to build a telescope? So with this telescope then, what were they trying to study?
5: Something called quasars, which are massive amounts of very, very hot, very, very bright gas being sucked into a supermassive black hole. And when Jocelyn was doing her PhD, these were a very newly discovered phenomenon, a phenomenon that we couldn't see at the time because we didn't have telescopes powerful enough. But we could pick up radio waves coming from them.
1: Well, it's a good thing they were building something to pick up radio waves then.
5: Precisely. Jocelyn's PhD was using the telescope to survey the sky for more quasars.
1: Okay, but if we can't see radio waves, what does the data that Jocelyn would be collecting on this telescope actually look like?
5: Squiggly lines.
1: Yeah, definitely going to have to elaborate a bit more.
5: Okay, yeah, fair enough. So the radio waves picked up by the telescope were recorded by a machine which used a pen to draw a line directly onto graph paper. I actually have an image of some of Jocelyn's original data to show you here. What does that look like to you, Julia?
1: Oh, yeah, it's graph paper with a red squiggly line going along, and then there are different, like, peaks and troughs. It reminds me of one of those lie detector tests. That's
5: yeah,
1: what it looks like.
5: Yeah, that's an interesting way to describe it. Yeah, like a...
1: More accurate than that.
5: Yeah. The line changes shape like this, getting higher or lower or kind of squashed together or further apart as the frequency of the radio wave being picked up changes.
1: Right.
5: And the frequency is just the number of waves being picked up. Jocelyn had to pore over this data looking for changes in frequency, which might indicate that radio waves were coming from an object in space being picked up by the telescope. And they got a lot of data like this. Red lines scrawled across 100 feet of paper a day. She ran the telescope for 6 months. Can you guess how much paper that produced?
1: Oh, this is maths. 100 foot of paper a day. I mean, what is a foot? Three pieces. So 300. I don't even know. I'm just going to guess a number of 20,000 pages.
5: Well, I've got it in miles.
1: Oh, okay. So 600 miles.
5: 600? It's just six. 6 miles of paper is still a lot of paper.
1: Yeah, I can run 6 miles, so yeah.
5: Oh. Anyway, it was amongst these 6 miles of data that Jocelyn spotted one tiny anomaly. Amongst 6 miles of data, an unclassifiable squiggle, she called it, her big discovery.
1: Was that then one of these, you said quasar before, was it some form of new quasar?
5: No, the frequency she was seeing did not fit with the quasar. The signal pulsed rapidly, so a distinct frequency starting and stopping very fast, like nothing Jocelyn had ever seen before.
1: Right, okay. So what was this new thing coming from?
5: She didn't know. Here's Jocelyn.
4: It doesn't make sense to me. I consult my PhD supervisor, Tony Hewish, and say, Tony, what do you think this is? And he turns to me and says, you stupid fool. Suspect he thought it was radio interference. It's somebody driving down the road in a badly suppressed car. Or there were lots of explanations of it. But we quickly established that it was moving around with the stars, getting 4 minutes earlier every day. Next step was that my supervisor came out to the observatory because he thought I'd got some wires crossed or something. Finally agreed I hadn't, saw it with his own eyes. And yeah, okay, Jocelyn, keep observing this.
5: I could see in Julia's face that she has something to say.
1: Too much to say, yeah.
5: But just a quick note, the stars get 4 minutes earlier each night because the Earth is rotating around the sun, so our position relative to those stars changes.
1: Okay, that's the technical side of stuff, which is good to clarify, but what did he say? He called her a stupid fool.
5: Yeah.
1: What on earth? Like, imagine having anyone talk to you like that, never mind your supervisor, the person who's meant to be your mentor.
5: When she told me about the way he spoke to her, I did wonder if it contributed at all to the way she felt about herself.
1: What do you mean?
5: Well, when we were talking, Jocelyn recalled to me that her initial meticulous attention to discrepancies in the data wasn't actually driven by scientific curiosity.
4: Now I find myself in Cambridge, which is the deep south as far as I was concerned. And I thought, oh my God, they've made a mistake admitting me. Everybody here is incredibly brilliant and I'm not. They're going to discover their mistake and they're going to throw me out. This we now have a name for. It's called imposter syndrome. So I was working my very hardest so that when they threw me out, I wouldn't have a guilty conscience. I'd know I'd done my best and I just wasn't bright enough for Cambridge.
1: hearing Jocelyn say that, it literally took me back to how I felt moving from a northern town in the UK to London for university. It was the exact same experience, feeling that, how have they let me in here? Why am I here? They're going to realise the mistake at some point. And even now with a PhD, I still feel at some point like, oh my God, I'm going to get a call and be like, that was all a mistake. You know what I mean? Like, it's that constant feeling of not being good enough.
5: You know, it's interesting that we both had that, that Jocelyn had it. It is much more likely to affect women.
1: Well, for sure, it's a clash of like the expectation of who should be in that role versus you. And you're like, I do not fit that role, but that doesn't mean you shouldn't be there. But yeah, it's a really tough situation to be in. And it's sad that Jocelyn felt like she had to pour over like 6 miles worth of data just to make sure there wasn't a mistake.
5: Fortunately, neither Jocelyn's imposter syndrome nor her supervisor's disbelief in her deterred her from confirming the signal once she'd found it. Anytime she wasn't in the observatory gathering data, she was poring over the charts looking for the same pulsing signal. And one evening, she spots something else.
4: And it's about 10 o'clock at night and I'm busy doing this analysis. Oh yeah, there it is. It's not it. It's a different one. Ooh, quickly get out the other charts that cover that bit of the sky. It's always coming from the fixed point amongst the stars. And the telescope will see that bit of sky at about 11:30 tonight. I've got to be out there. It's freezing cold. I'm riding a two-wheeler on icy roads and I set up for it. And in comes blip, blip, blip, blip. Good. There it is. It's not it. It's a different one. Ooh, quickly get out the other charts that cover that bit of the sky. It's always coming from the fixed point amongst the stars. And the telescope will see that bit of sky at about 11:30 tonight. I've got to be out there. It's freezing cold. I'm riding a two-wheeler on icy roads and I set up.

0: in this case, so four in total, that confirmed it to her. They were real signals from multiple unknown objects in space.
1: Was there something particularly special about these objects, though, other than, you know, just being a new kind of signal?
0: There was, yes. Jocelyn explained it to me like this.
2: The remarkable thing about these pulses was they just kept beating. And if something keeps beating like that without getting tired, it means it's big. But if it's beating quite fast, like once a second, it means it's small. So it's big and it's small. When you're saying it's big and it keeps beating, it means it's got lots of energy reserves, probably means it's got lots of mass. And that they're very, very densely packed things, which is how they can be small and heavy and beat regularly.
1: Right. So dense, small objects. How dense are we talking here?
0: An analogy Jocelyn uses often is the material is so close together in this object that it's like squeezing all the people on Earth into the size of a thimble.
1: Oh, I don't like that. That makes me feel really claustrophobic. I don't like it. But with all this, you know, they've seen the signal now. They still didn't know what it was.
0: They spent months eliminating all the possible known sources of this signal, and it left them with one conclusion. A conclusion that would go on to become one of the greatest astronomical discoveries of the 20th century. You're listening to Unstoppable for Discovery on the BBC World Service, the programme exploring the backstories of some of the most innovative people on the planet. And today, we're talking about astrophysicist Jocelyn Bell Burnell.
1: So today we're sort of out of this planet, really. And so far, we've learned about Jocelyn's tumultuous time in education. She faced sexism every single step of the way. And despite all of that, she still went on to do a PhD in astrophysics, where she helped build a radio telescope from scratch that picked up a strange blip from many miles away. But I'm dying to know what it is she actually discovered. Enough of the wait, Ella.
0: Well, what she had found, Julia, was an entirely new kind of star.
1: Not just like a single new star in the sky, but like a star that works differently to, say, our sun.
0: Exactly. Just imagine being the person to find that.
1: So cool.
0: It's so cool. And Jocelyn would go on to name these stars pulsars. Would you like to learn more about pulsars, Julia?
1: I'm locked in, of course.
0: Excellent. Now, pulsars are a type of neutron star. There are many different sizes of stars, and a neutron star occurs when a medium-sized star, so that's about 7 to 20 times the mass of our sun, reaches the end of its life and collapses in on itself, leaving behind this incredibly compressed high-energy core made up mostly of the subatomic particles, neutrons.
1: Right, yeah.
0: And before Jocelyn found the first pulsars, people thought that these stars exploded and threw all of their matter out into space, leaving nothing behind. So being able to see this, it was completely unexpected.
1: I guess one thing that I'm curious about is why the radio waves they emit are in this regular pulsing sequence.
0: Yeah, great question. It's actually a bit of a misnomer because, as was discovered later, they aren't pulsing.
1: Okay.
0: Jocelyn explained to me what is happening, though.
2: The nearest analogy is a lighthouse. They are spinning like a lighthouse. Lighthouse swings a beam around the sky, and each time it shines in your face, you see a flash of light. These things are swinging a beam of radio waves around the sky. And each time the beam shines on our radio telescope, it picks up a pulse.
1: I'm sort of picturing us as like a ship out on this great sea that is the deep, dark universe. And these little pulsars are a beacon in the distance.
0: Yes, that's a lovely way to put it. And that beacon can show us other things in the universe. So the flashing of radiation that reaches Earth from pulsars is so regular and precise, like the ticking of a cosmic clock, that any change that occurs in that flashing could mean something interesting is going on nearby the pulsar.
1: What types of things could you maybe detect with that?
0: Well, for example, in 1992, the first planet ever discovered outside of our solar system was found because it was orbiting a pulsar. The pulsar in question should have been blinking every 0.006219 seconds. Very, very fast. But occasionally, the pulses were just a little bit off, and scientists realised it was because a planet was orbiting the star.
1: So as it goes round, it blocks the light from the pulsar from reaching us on Earth.
0: Yeah, and it just changes that tiny fraction that they could pick up. Of course, Jocelyn couldn't have known at the time just how impactful

0: for her discoveries would be. But a few years later, the Nobel Prize Committee would set their sights on Jocelyn's work.
1: This is not surprising. It's gone on to be such an important discovery. So she's going to win a Nobel Prize.
0: Well, we'll come to that.
1: Don't.
0: It is 1974 and Jocelyn Bell Burnell is 31. She has finished her PhD and moved on to work in X-ray astronomy, which is done using satellites. One morning, at about 8 a.m, Jocelyn and her team are listening to an audio link of the launch of the satellite they will be using. They hear the countdown, they hear the rocket taking off, they hold their breath. The satellite is successfully launched. But that wouldn't even be the most surprising thing that happened to Jocelyn that morning. Here's Jocelyn.
2: A colleague rushes into the room and says, "Have you heard the news? Have you heard the news?" "Oh my God, the satellite's gone in the drink." But it wasn't. It was the announcement of the Nobel Physics Prize being awarded to Martin Ryle and Tony Hewish.
1: Well, what about her? Where's her name?
0: The 1974 Nobel Prize in Physics went to Martin Ryle for developing key techniques in astrophysics and Anthony Hewish for his decisive role in the discovery of pulsars. And noticeably absent from the prize winners?
1: Jocelyn.
0: Jocelyn.
1: I'm honestly not too shocked that she wasn't included. Like, it's very common that you have students working for you or postdoctoral researchers doing the actual data analysis in the field, in the lab, and they write the paper, but then most of the credit will go to the supervisors who are overseeing the work because they've technically come up with the big idea, even though in Jocelyn's case, that's not true because there wasn't an idea to begin with. She found the signal and from that came the discovery.
0: A lot of people in the physics community at the time and later on came forward to say they did think Jocelyn deserved the Nobel, that she put the work in.
1: She's the one who spent, you know, hours and hours going through all of that data and finding the signal. It would never have been found without that.
0: Yeah. I think, you know, this is the way it's always been done, so people kind of accept it. But I think just because this is how it's always been done doesn't mean that we have to be happy about it. After all, only 5 women have ever won a Nobel Prize in physics, which shows there might be some kind of oversight here.
1: Yeah, maybe just a touch. That number is way too low. But, you know, however we feel about it, I guess the most important opinion here is Jocelyn's.
0: Absolutely. And Jocelyn told me she was absolutely fine with it.
1: What? She's much calmer than me.
0: Yeah. This was the first physics prize to go to astronomy ever. So she saw it as a huge win for astronomy in general. She told me that she was pleased her stars could be a part of that. However Jocelyn felt about the Nobel, there is one thing she told me she could not tolerate during this time, and that was the way the press treated her when they learned there was a young woman involved in the discovery.
2: I would be trying to get some science in amongst the kind of sexist questions that the press were asking me. How many boyfriends did I have? What were my bust, waist and hip measurements? Was my hair brunette or blonde? It was pretty disgusting, I have to say. I'm quite difficult to deal with. So I was as unhelpful as I could be, quietly uncooperative.
1: I guess at the time, if you then reacted a lot, they would be like, oh, she's an emotional woman. That would probably be the next thing on the list. And you're like, I don't want to give them any more ammunition against me.
0: Yeah, that's a good point. There were no role models at the time either for Jocelyn to look up to, other older women who might have pushed back more. But because she's been through these kinds of experiences in her life, Jocelyn's actually been a huge advocate for women in science later on. In fact, the thing she told me she was most proud about in her career wasn't anything astronomical related. It was setting up a scheme to get universities to encourage and support more women in science, which she did with a group of other women scientists.
2: We were a group of women who'd all had considerable discriminatory experiences, frankly, as we tried to progress. And we thrashed around a bit until one of us said, you know, university vice chancellors are competitive guys. They were all men at that stage. If we create a prize for the most woman-friendly university, they'll compete. Well, we were broke, but we found enough money to buy a glass rose bowl and announce this competition. And we called our award the Athena Swan.
1: No way! I was a student rep on the Athena Swan Committee at university!
0: Oh, no way!
1: Yes! So the Athena Swan Award is showing that a department is encouraging of women being in the workforce and what adaptations have we made to ensure that women are, you know, thriving in this environment. So yeah, when I was a PhD student, I was the Athena Swan student rep on our department's committee, and we won the award while I was there.
0: Amazing. And yeah. Athena Swan is pretty much everywhere in the UK now, in every university. Yeah. It was in both university I did my undergraduate degree in and my PhD in. So thanks, Jocelyn.
1: Thank you so much. Yeah.
0: Still, this kind of support didn't exist for Jocelyn when she was younger. But despite the challenges she faced, Jocelyn would stay in physics, spanning a 60-year career.
1: And is she still doing research?
0: She's 81, Julia.
1: But I know what her type of brain must be like. It's something that she's been so obsessed with her whole life that I can imagine it would be hard to let go. But, you know, maybe 81, time for a bit of a break.
0: Well, you're not wrong. She is retired, but only kind of. She's a visiting professor at the University of Oxford, just so she can go to meetings and keep abreast of new astronomical research.
1: I love that. She is fully dedicated, and we'll just keep her finger on the pulse, or pulsar, should I say? All the way through, you know.
0: That was the story of how Jocelyn Bell-Bonnell discovered a new type of star that would guide astronomical research for decades to come. What would you say are your main takeaways from the story, Julia?
1: I would say, as an overall quickfire message, it would be to not ignore the anomalies. And this is both in terms of like the small little blips that Jocelyn saw, but also she was an anomaly in her field. She was the only woman. So I would say the anomalies in this instance can be sometimes the like brightest shining stars.
0: What a wonderful way to put it, Julia. Thank you.
1: Thank you.
0: And to Julia, to anyone else out there who still feels upset that Jocelyn didn't get the Nobel Prize, I leave you with one last positive spin from the woman herself.
2: I have learnt that if you get a Nobel Prize, you get nothing else afterwards because people feel they can't match it. If you don't get a Nobel Prize, you get everything else that moves. And actually, you have a lot more fun.
0: I think the thing I like about that the most is that she clearly had so much fun.
1: Loved it. That's it for this edition of Unstoppable for Discovery on the BBC World Service. Join us next week for how a marine ecologist, Currer Paul Burke, saved a precious population of mussels, all with the help of her Maori ancestresses.
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4: Noelia Castillo was just 25 when she died by lethal injection in Spain. Her decision to end her life by euthanasia dominated social media. I'm Linda Presley. Join me and Esperanza Escribano as we investigate the fallout from Noelia's death.
3: Assignment, today at 8:30 GMT. In 60 Minutes, the interview.
5: We meet Patrick Tiernan, CEO of Lloyd's of London, the 337-year-old insurance marketplace, as he warns that AI and drone warfare will force a complete reimagining of how conflict risk is calculated and insured.
3: NewsHour is next. 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
6: Welcome to NewsHour. It's live from the BBC World Service in London. I'm Tim Franks. In Britain, a world-first approval for human trials of a new Ebola vaccine. One relief worker on the front line in eastern Congo says the latest outbreak is threatening to race away.
7: We are now at almost 2,000 cases, and if we consider that only 3 weeks ago, it was at 1,000. So it's going very, very fast.
6: Also, President Trump says he's reimposing the US naval blockade of Iran as the slide towards war gathers pace. We'll hear from an advocate for a tough US response.
8: Now is the time for the administration not to rush back into war, but to figure out what it needs from the Islamic Republic and the capital and the cost that the U.S. is willing to expend to get there.
6: And is Hungary's new government's rush to restore democratic institutions at risk of being undemocratic? All that after the news.
9: BBC News with Moira Alderson. President Trump has announced that the US will reinstate its naval blockade of Iran after days of escalating strikes between the two countries. Mr. Trump also said the US would expect to be reimbursed at the rate of 20% on all cargo for providing security to vessels crossing the Strait of Hormuz. Iran's foreign minister has responded mockingly. Here's Sebastian Usher.
10: The irony in what President Trump has just said is that one of the main things that he's railed against is that Iran is saying that it would itself demand money from vessels going through the Strait of Hormuz in the future. We've heard denunciations of that from the US administration, from Marco Rubio, the US Secretary of State, just a few weeks ago, saying that no charges should be made whatsoever. So is President Trump saying this on the fly? Is it a sign of his frustration again?
9: Ukraine and nine Western allies, including Britain, France and Germany, have agreed to set up an integrated anti-ballistic missile coalition. It was announced at a meeting of the larger Coalition of the Willing in Paris. Ukraine's President Volodymyr Zelensky explained why the measure was needed.
11: Right now in Ukraine, it happens that we do not have missiles to shoot down ballistics. This is a fact, and this is the truth. That is exactly why we have started a new anti-ballistic program, which includes coordination of the political, governmental, and industrial dimensions, and which can provide mass anti-ballistic weapons, systems, and missiles for them.
9: The United States is launching a bid to dismantle what it calls the threat to US sovereignty caused by the International Criminal Court. In a video posted on social media, the Secretary of State Marco Rubio claimed the court threatened America's political and legal system. Our State Department correspondent Tom Bateman reports.
12: Marco Rubio says the US now aims to dismantle the International Criminal Court, accusing it of seeking unlimited global reach. The State Department says officials are calling countries in what appears to be a pressure campaign on more than 120 member states to withdraw from the court. An official says the US will watch with interest who heeds their call and who doesn't. The US has never been a member of the ICC, based in The Hague and set up by an international treaty to prosecute the most serious crimes, including genocide. Washington has had a fluctuating relationship with the ICC, at times supporting its measures, but outright rejecting what it sees as the court's broad jurisdiction, theoretically extending to an ability to investigate and prosecute Americans.
9: Hungary's new government has used its big parliamentary majority to amend the constitution and remove President Tomás Súlyog and several other senior figures linked to the previous nationalist administration. All opposition Fidesz MPs boycotted the vote, accusing the government of using dictatorial powers. BBC News. The Saudi-led coalition in Yemen says it's intercepted missiles fired by the Houthis towards southern Saudi Arabia. It comes after strikes on the international airport in the Yemeni capital, Sana'a, which is controlled by the Houthis. The internationally recognised Yemeni government said its armed forces carried out the attack in order to prevent an Iranian plane from landing. The Houthi movement, which is backed by Tehran, accused Saudi Arabia of being responsible. California and 11 other US states are taking legal action to try to block the $110 billion acquisition by Paramount Skydance of Warner Brothers Discovery. The father of Paramount CEO David Ellison has cultivated ties with the Trump administration, and the Department of Justice had previously cleared the transaction. California's Attorney General Rob Bonta explained the decision to bring the lawsuit.
13: This $110 billion proposed merger, the largest merger in Hollywood history, would extinguish competition. It would result in higher prices, lower content quality, and fewer movies and TV shows.
9: Paramount says the lawsuit distorts settled antitrust law. France's interior minister says two people have been arrested in connection with the large wildfire burning in a forest south of Paris. Laurent Nunez had earlier said it was suspicious that there were around 10 points where fire started within a small area. Hundreds of firefighters have been deployed to tackle the fast-moving Fontainebleau blaze. Regulators in Britain have approved human trials of a new vaccine to tackle the latest Ebola outbreak in the Democratic Republic of Congo. University of Oxford scientists began developing the vaccine, aimed at tackling the Bundibugyo species of the virus 8 weeks ago, when a public health emergency was declared. It comes as health authorities in the DRC say the Ebola outbreak has spread to two new provinces. BBC News.
6: Hello and welcome to NewsHour. It's coming to you live from the BBC World Service studios in central London. I'm Tim Franks.
14: Coming up on the programme, we'll be plotting the latest line on the graph, which seems to be tracking towards a resumption of war between Iran and the US, as President Trump announces that he's renewing the naval blockade of Iran. That blockade is due to start in pretty much exactly 24 hours. We'll have more on that in 30 minutes. But we're beginning with some propitious news, some potentially very good news, about the Ebola outbreak in the Democratic Republic of Congo. It's not about the state of the outbreak right now. It is, though, about the longer term, because the first human trials of a pioneering Ebola vaccine are now set to begin in the United Kingdom. Scientists started developing it just 8 weeks ago when this public health emergency first appeared. We'll hear more about that vaccine trial in a moment. But first, I've been speaking to Alice Reeb, Ebola team lead in the DRC for the International Rescue Committee. She spoke to me earlier from Bunia, a city in the east of the country, at the epicentre of the current outbreak.
7: The disease is spreading extremely fast. We are now at almost 2,000 cases, which as such is already a very alarming figure. And even more if we consider that only 3 weeks ago, it was at 1,000. So it's going very, very fast. Right now, the disease is active in five provinces in eastern DRC. It was three until a week ago, but there are now cases in two extra provinces that are Ouele and Tchopo. What it means is that cases are going higher and also it's spreading geographically, going to the north, going to the west. We are here in a region that is just next to several borders, in the north with South Sudan, in the east with Uganda, and a bit southern in Rwanda. So it's alarming also from an epidemiologic point of view. That is the tip of the iceberg.
14: Obviously, everything points to it being an alarming rate of transmission of spread. Is there one thing that might possibly be a cause for thinking that perhaps it's not quite as quick, that maybe there are just more diagnostic tests now, that it's that more cases are being picked up? I realise it wouldn't change the absolute number, but could that be one reason that actually detection is getting a bit better?
7: It's a good point. I think it's something that we're seeing now in comparison with the very first weeks. Now it's been 2 months almost since the epidemic was declared. So there's definitely more testing facilities, but there are still gaps also in the testing facilities. For example, I'm coming right now back from Beni in North Kivu, where I was last week, where when you look at the figures, they are still pretty low. But when you look at the CFR, so the case fatality rate, it's extremely high. We are above 65% in this northern part of North Kivu. On average, it's rather 30%, so it's twice as high. What it's showing is that people are not going to health facilities, that a lot of cases are not recorded, and they're not going to health facilities because many health facilities don't have the conditions to make sure that people can go there in a safe way. Also because there is community resistance, and also because in many of the areas where the disease is spreading, it's areas that are very much conflict affected. So it's just dangerous to move. So testing is still low.
14: And with resources, there has been reporting that, you know, despite, in a sense, everybody's best efforts, that actually health workers are not really being paid terribly efficiently by the government, and there's a real shortage in PPE, personal protective equipment. Can you speak to that at all?
7: Yes, so maybe two things to highlight. The first, related to the shortage in PPE, is definitely a gigantic part of the problem. It's something that IRC, for example, is trying to address. On the other part about payments and resources, what I can say and what I see is that last week there's been a lot of protests, not only from health workers, but from different types of people who are really frontliners in the response. It's also individuals who are responsible for safe and dignified burials of people who died because of Ebola. And these protests came because we understand that they are not receiving the payment, the stipend that they are supposed to receive. They are working in conditions that are extremely hard, limited protective equipment, a lot of pressure. So it's overall a very complicated climate for them to work in.
14: Just one further question, if I may. We're about to speak to the chief investigator of the UK vaccine trials that have just been given the go-ahead to start for this Bundibugyo strain of this Ebola. Clearly, that's going to take time if it actually reaches a successful conclusion. But I guess for you and for all those who are on the front line, the development of a vaccine really can't come soon enough.
7: So, absolutely. First of all, I'm extremely impressed that we are already at this stage of trials for the vaccine. So, absolutely. But one thing to really have in mind when we're talking about Ebola and how to contain it is that vaccine is definitely an amazing tool. Absolutely, of course. But it's just one tool among a big toolkit. So it's not the solution to everything. A big part of the solution to Ebola is to make sure that it's contained within communities with a lot of basic gestures and ways to prevent infection and to control it. So there are still things that can be done before the vaccine. And above all, there are things that will need to be done even when the vaccine is authorized and put in the market.
14: And that was Alice Rieb. She's the DRC lead for Ebola for the International Rescue Committee. She gave us a sense of the depth of the emergency. Let's hear now about the prospects for a vaccine for this highly lethal Bundibugyo strain of Ebola that Alice was talking about. Dr. Katrina Pollock is Associate Director at the Oxford Vaccine Group and the Chief Investigator for this trial, which has now been given approval to get going in record time. What's the technology behind this vaccine?
15: This is a vaccine which is based on a template vaccine that the University of Oxford have been working on for over a decade. And it's a modified virus designed to help the body make antibodies against new infections like Ebola. And it's similar technology to what was used to develop the Oxford vaccine during the Oxford AstraZeneca vaccine during the COVID-19 pandemic. And essentially, what we're able to do is take a small portion of the Ebola virus and get this new vaccine to respond to make protein against it. And so you can't get Ebola from having this vaccine, but you will make antibodies against the virus. And that's what we're going to be testing in this phase one trial.
14: And in this phase one trial, just to be clear, you select what, a few dozen healthy volunteers just to see what it's like when you put this thing into their arm?
15: Exactly. So this is a standard phase one trial. The difference is that we're running it extremely efficiently in order to be able to develop the vaccine. And what we do in the trial is test the safety, tolerability and immune responses of the vaccine in people aged 18 to 55. We're going to be doing that in 50 volunteers. And we start slowly. And so initially the first few volunteers are enrolled in a staggered way. And then as we understand better the responses that we're getting, then we go a bit more quickly and to compare the vaccine itself against a placebo.
14: Right, understood. Now, I presume at this stage you're not deliberately exposing the volunteers to the Bundibugyo strain of Ebola?
15: No. So in a phase one trial, you're testing the vaccine itself. And so we're looking for what the responses are. But we can get some idea of how people might respond in the future if they had the vaccine to the virus. And we do that by taking lots of blood tests and looking for antibodies against Ebola that people make in response to the vaccine. So that's something that's very important that will be happening as part of the trial.
14: Right. Phase one suggests, obviously, there are subsequent phases. Is that just a case of then, assuming all goes well, of scale and of trying to try it out on people in the region, the target region?
15: Yeah, so ultimately where we need to get to is working out if this vaccine is going to protect against severe disease and death from Bundibugyo Ebola virus. And in order to do that, we need to build up our understanding of the safety and immune responses. And then we're working with partners in Africa to start to do similar trials in Africa as soon as possible. And then ultimately, this is outside my phase one remit, but ultimately we will, we hope, move towards testing the efficacy of the vaccine. And if we're able to do that, then we can then see, you know, is it actually protecting people if they get exposed?
14: I know that people like me always ask people like you these questions, and I'm sure I asked you this question when you were developing the COVID vaccine. But it's probably a question that you cannot give me a precise answer to, but have you got any sense of, if all goes well, what the timeline might be from this, you know, your development of what appears to be a good vaccine to phase one trials to actually it being rolled out as a vaccine for potentially millions of people?
15: So, I mean, it is too early to speculate really on what that timeline looks like. We know it needs to be accelerated. In terms of the timelines of this trial, participants will be involved in the trial for 12 months, so a year, but we will be able to get earlier readouts so that we can accelerate the next stage development testing in Africa and move towards those phase three studies. So I think the answer to your question is as quickly as possible, but we don't know what quick looks like just yet.
14: Understood. Now, I mean, clearly, you have a phenomenally important role actually developing the vaccine. Are other bits of the machine also working at a sort of new and heightened speed? I'm thinking about the regulators, and I'm also thinking about potentially the manufacturers as well. Has COVID sort of taught us that those pieces are now sort of more readily in place?
15: I'm really glad you brought that up. I mean, my role is important, but I'm part of a team, and not just me doing this trial on my own. There's a big group of us in the clinical trials unit who are delivering it. So there are many different partners involved. And what we've learned from COVID, I think, is how to work in parallel rather than in series, and that allows us to go more quickly. And we've also developed those relationships and those ways of working in order to do this. And I think the other point I want to make about COVID is that it really highlighted that we needed that, what you mentioned, machinery in place and to continue to be funded so that when something like this happens, we are able to respond.
14: And that was Katrina Pollock from the Oxford Vaccine Group, chief investigator of that trial, which is going to be starting very soon against this new strain of Ebola. This is NewsHour. It's live from the BBC. I'm Tim Franks, and coming up on the programme, we'll be looking back on the life of the actor Sam Neill, best known for his roles in The Piano and Jurassic Park, who's died at the age of 78. We'll hear about two of his passions away from the movies, environmental causes and winemaking.
16: His, you know, great affection for that vineyard in central Otago was what led him to come out on the huge environmental issue, which is still ongoing there, against a very destructive mining proposal, which the government attempted to fast-track through a planning process. And they ran up against the immovable rock of Sam Neill and a determined community.
14: Helen Clark, the former New Zealand Prime Minister, paying tribute to her friend, the actor Sam Neill. We'll hear more from Helen in about 20 minutes. This is the BBC World Service, and I'm Tim Franks with NewsHour. This synthetic opioid drug, fentanyl, kills tens of thousands in the US every year. And one man said to have been behind a significant supply chain to the United States via Mexico is the Chinese national Zhang Zhidong, also known as Brother Wang or the Fentanyl King. He's accused of building a criminal empire, linking China's chemical factories with the cartels, flooding the United States with the drug. He's awaiting trial in the US and has pleaded not guilty. Sean Yuen investigates his rise and fall and the impact it could have on the trade.
17: First thing they always tell me is, Miguel, are you sure this Sean is not an undercover DEA agent. And I say, no, he's a real journalist.
18: This is Miguel Angel Vega. He knows people I'll never meet on my own. Dangerous people.
17: They tell me, like, well, Miguel, if this man is not what he claims to be, I'm gonna cut you in little pieces, you understand that? It's a little scary, but, you know, this is what I do. Today, I'm gonna meet with a cartel member, and I think he knows our subject.
18: The subject we're investigating is Brother Wang, a Chinese national whose real name is Zhang Zhidong. News of Zhang Zhidong's arrest in November 2025 made headlines around the world. The United States government announced it caught one of the most wanted men. Miguel Angel drives us to a safe house in a rundown part of the city. We knock on a heavy metal gate and enter a compound. We're introduced to Luis, obviously not his real name. An actor is speaking his words. One hot afternoon in 2019, Luis says he was at a ranch on the edge of the city.
19: Then this man showed up. He came to talk to the bosses to offer his products. They opened the window to a new drug.
18: The new drug was fentanyl, a synthetic opioid that has killed hundreds of thousands of Americans over the past decade.
19: That's when it started generating jobs for us. People gave him affectionate nicknames. He was called Number One, the King of Fentanyl.
18: How do you think he managed to become the King of Fentanyl?
19: Well, mainly because of his brain, his intelligence more than anything.
20: I think we gotta go.
18: Miguel Angel explains that a place like that could be attacked anytime. As we're leaving, he points out a house a few doors down, which is pierced with hundreds of bullet holes from a previous hit. Early the next morning, we meet a guy I'll call Enrique. We talk in our car as he's worried about being overheard.
21: I cook fentanyl on ice. I am also responsible for transporting the liquids from China to Mexico and from Mexico City to Sinaloa. Brother Wang, he was very important. He was number one on the connection.
18: I just want to know more about whether his arrest has disrupted the supply chain at all.
21: Yes, the business is affected because he is the one with the connection over there. They took the man and that caused a mess. But they have more people because you always have to have an ace up your sleeve.
18: Have you found any person yet?
21: They are talking about a person, but for my own safety, I can't say.
18: Can you at least say if it's Chinese?
21: Yes.
18: You play a quite important role in fentanyl production. Does it trouble you to know tens of thousands of people are dying from it every year?
21: Yes, of course. In fact, a relative of mine recently moved to the U.S. and died from an overdose. And that's when my conscience was shaken. But work is work, and we don't know another way to make a living.
18: The band is playing a narco corrido, a ballad about the city of Culiacán descending into hell due to cartel violence. Given what I saw in Culiacán, it's clear the system is built to survive the fall of any one person. And while demand, largely from the US, remains high, the flow of fentanyl will continue. Zhang Zhidong has pleaded not guilty and remains in federal custody in the US. We approached Zhang Zhidong's lawyer, but as the case is pending, he declined to comment. His replacement, as the cartel members made clear, is already in Mexico.
22: Sean Yuen with that investigation. You can hear more on the documentary The Chinese Fentanyl King wherever you get your BBC podcasts. A British man whose wife and 12 friends and neighbours appear to have been killed in wildfires in Spain has told the BBC he became separated from them as the flames raced towards his home. Malcolm Timbrell, who's 70, and his wife Annette Kilgore lived in the village of Baidar. Mr. Timbrell's been talking to our Europe correspondent Nick Beek, who began by asking him to describe where they were.
23: This is because of the devastation that the wildfires have caused. We are now about three and a half kilometres down a single track, no, through road, on a slightly scorched chair outside my completely burnt out property. It's just unreal. It's an absolutely wonderful part of Spain, but we've always known there is this possibility, but this time we all got caught out, and I think even the system for letting us know got caught out. And we, being nine friends and neighbours, could not get out, and we were all trapped. We went as far as we could in our cars and just hoped we would be safe. That wasn't the case, and eight people and one cat lost their lives. I don't know how, but I survived. And basically, that's my story.
0: Do you have any recollections, or is it a complete...
23: It's like a sci-fi film constantly going round in my head, but it's not real. It's something I went to see to the pictures to see. It is not real, and it has not sunk in yet, and it won't be until the police are in a position to confirm names of my friends and wife, even though we weren't married. Death. The vivid memories of what happened that late afternoon are just so clear, and I don't know how I survived. Basically, of six cars, four of them instantly combusted, and as each one started to go, I moved back one car, and for some reason of fate, the last two cars, although very, very badly singed and paint bubbled and burnt, survived. And I survived inside the last one with the cat. And the police got me out.
0: And where was your wife at this point? Was she in the same car as you?
23: No. My wife and our other seven friends and neighbours, against me screaming at them not to, decided the only safe way was to walk out in front of the firewall. I've subsequently heard that that firewall was moving at 20 kilometres an hour plus. They had no chance. And it wasn't until a good 24 hours later that they were able to get anywhere near that part of the campo, and then finally did discover a number of bodies, which they haven't confirmed yet who they are, but we all know.
0: You know all of them?
23: I know all of them.
22: And that was Malcolm Timbrell talking to the BBC's Nick Beak. You can hear, or read rather, more about Malcolm's story on the BBC News website. 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
22: On NewsHour, the next 30 minutes, Donald Trump says he's reimposing the US Navy's blockade of Iranian ports. It'll start on Tuesday. We'll hear from an advocate pushing for an even stronger US response. A correspondent on the scene of the deadly Bangkok fire. The new Hungarian Prime Minister pushes through major constitutional reform, but is he going too quickly? And a tribute to the New Zealand actor Sam Neill, who's died today at the age of 78.
9: BBC News with Moira Alderson. President Trump has announced that the US will reinstate its naval blockade of Iran after days of escalating strikes between the two countries. Mr. Trump also said the US would expect to be reimbursed at the rate of 20% on all cargo for providing security to vessels crossing the Strait of Hormuz. Ukraine and nine Western allies, including France, Germany and Britain, have agreed to set up an integrated anti-ballistic missile coalition. It was announced at a meeting of the larger Coalition of the Willing in Paris. The United States is launching a bid to dismantle what it calls the threat to American sovereignty caused by the International Criminal Court. The State Department said officials were calling foreign governments in what appears to be a pressure

0: campaign on member states to withdraw from the body. Hungary's new government has used its big parliamentary majority to amend the constitution and remove President Tomás Súlyog and several other senior figures linked to the previous nationalist administration. All opposition Fidesz MPs boycotted the vote. California and 11 other US states are taking legal action to try to block the $110 billion acquisition by Paramount Skydance of Warner Brothers Discovery. The states allege that the deal would weaken competition. A judge in the United States has voided a legal agreement between President Trump and federal agencies that granted him immunity from tax audits after his private tax information had been leaked. The US district judge said the suit had been filed for an improper purpose. France's interior minister says two people have been arrested in connection with the large wildfire burning in a forest south of Paris. Hundreds of firefighters have been deployed to tackle the fast-moving Fontainebleau blaze alongside airborne firefighting assets. That's the latest. BBC News.
1: Welcome back to NewsHour. This time yesterday here on the programme, we were just beginning to get reports out of Thailand of a fire in a bar in the capital. The news got a lot worse. At least 28 people are now known to have died and dozens more have been injured when flames ripped across the restaurant and bar where a band was playing on stage. Many of the victims were found in the kitchens and toilets at the back of the venue as they tried to escape smoke and flames at the front. There are concerns that blocked entrances could have impeded escape. At the scene for us today, the BBC's correspondent in Bangkok, Jonathan Head. What did he see when he visited the site?
2: Well, it was very eerie because, of course, it's very quiet now. It was just a stream of officials and forensic investigators going in and out of the very same entrance, which a few hours before had been this dreadful scene of people screaming, coming out with their clothes on fire, and this almost incredible roaring jet of fire as the fire kind of exited. I mean, it was quite extraordinary to see. It was like a flamethrower coming out of the entrance. Today, of course, it's taped off. There's a terrible sort of acrid smell there of burnt plastic. They piled up some of the furniture and some rather hideously melted musical instruments outside. And it's now just a scene of an investigation. A lot of the windows were broken. And I think deliberately, one eyewitness said that she tried to break the windows to see if she could help her friend inside get out, but the windows are very narrow there. It's a big, large, rectangular concrete building with very few windows because it's essentially a night venue, a mixed sort of restaurant, bar, music venue.
1: So how far was this just a terrible aberration? What's Jonathan's view of the fire safety record in Thailand?
2: Well, it's not good, but it's not good in so many areas of life. I mean, this is a country which currently, this year, is applying to become a member of the OECD Group of Advanced Economies. You know, Thailand is a vastly more sophisticated and wealthier country than it was 20, 30 years ago. But safety culture has not kept up. I mean, this year, I've already covered a terrible accident where a train crashed into a bus in the middle of the city at a level crossing, another accident where a railway under construction collapsed onto a train. And the problem is that at every stage, officials do look at the regulations. There are issues with the regulations. There are issues that the governor of Bangkok's looking at relating to this pub, saying it shouldn't be categorised the way it is, that it's called a restaurant, it's perhaps not subject to the more stringent fire regulations. But when you look at how fast that fire spread, there was firefighters there within 5 minutes. They got the fire under control in just over half an hour. And yet all that death and destruction happened within perhaps 10, 20 minutes. You know something was catastrophically wrong with the way the place was built. Fires should not spread like that quickly. The investigation will ascertain what that problem was. But what we've never seen in the past is significant public pressure to call those responsible to account, to change the way enforcement goes on. You know, bars in Bangkok and elsewhere in Thailand routinely pay bribes to the police just to operate. You can kind of guess they may also pay bribes to the inspectors. This pub was inspected just back in April and pronounced to be safe.
1: Our Southeast Asia correspondent Jonathan Head, who is based in Bangkok. This is NewsHour, coming to you live from London from the BBC World Service with me, Tim Franks. And the question we're going to try to answer now is whether a week-long rise in violence and angry rhetoric presages a return to a much fuller conflict between the US and Iran, or whether it will be a flaming of tensions which then somehow dies down again into the previous uneasy peace and talk of negotiations. At the moment, it looks like the former, a gallop towards war. President Trump, this morning Washington time, announced that he was ordering the US Navy to reinstate its blockade of Iran and that the US will now expect to be reimbursed at the rate of 20% on all cargo shipped through the Strait of Hormuz under some sort of US security guarantee. This was how Donald Trump presented his vision when he called into the morning news program Fox and Friends.
3: We had a deal. It was a done deal. And then they broke it. They always break it. We've had 10 deals with these people. And so we're just going to hit them very hard, and we're going to keep the strait, and we'll probably run it. We'll become the guardian of the strait. Maybe we'll call it the guardian angel of the strait. And we should be reimbursed for that. When we do that, we're going to be reimbursed because the other nations are very wealthy. They're on our side.
1: For their part, the Iranians have, as you might imagine, entirely rejected this notion for how the Strait of Hormuz should now be managed. Benam Ben Talablu is senior director of the Iran program at the US think tank, the Foundation for Defense of Democracies, which has long advocated for a very robust approach to Iran. What does he make of the president's announcement?
4: So I think there's a world of difference between the good in that statement, which is the restoration of the blockade, and the problematic, which is this question over tariffs or levies, because it seems to be that the president has taken a page from the Iranians when it comes to charging or bypassing or going through the strait.
1: Well, indeed. I mean, and it was just last month, I think, when he was in the United Arab Emirates that the Secretary of State, Marco Rubio, said, it's the law, it's an international waterway. No country is allowed to charge tolls or fees on an international waterway. I mean, the president, I guess, does often come out with things which then don't necessarily see the light of day. Do you think this is just him sort of spitballing an idea, or do you think actually this could have purchase?
4: I think there's a certain group within the administration where it does have both political and policy purchase. But for the president, as you mentioned, there has been a whole host of other countries in Europe and in Asia where this has been a negotiating tactic more than an element of political reality. And certainly, I think in a situation where there's a real resumption or escalation of hostilities, the U.S. responds to that rather than to, you know, generating a toll or a tariff in this part of the world is going to take precedence.
1: Isn't the underlying issue here that the U.S. is trying to solve a problem that didn't exist before the 28th of February, before the start of this war that they launched?
4: Well, I would say that the U.S. response is finally coming around to deal with the 47-year war the Islamic Republic has launched against its neighbors, against its America, against the international community, and even against the Iranian people. The challenge is how to do it while adhering to the broader political philosophy of the Trump administration, which seems to want a win in the Middle East, but a win on the cheap and a win on the easy. I think there's no such thing when it comes to the region, which requires, I think, the president to potentially recalibrate.
1: In other words, I mean, to be blunt, to go in harder.
4: Go in much harder, I think. You know, this is a regime, again, that has proven that there is no way out but through. It doesn't respond to pressure. It responds to massive pressure.
1: Mm. But does it respond to massive pressure? I mean, because in a sense that, to put it very crudely, that has been the strategy, is that, look, you know, if we unleash Operation Epic Fury, if we unleash the might of the US military and the might of the Israeli military, and if we unleash, I think, do they call it Operation Economic Fury? I mean, the idea that if we squeeze them hard enough, they're going to buckle. It hasn't worked up to this point. And the idea that, well, just we need to squeeze them harder, I mean, listen, maybe you're right, but you can understand why there will be people out there who are skeptical that partly about the wisdom, but also just about the efficacy of doing this.
4: Sure, but I would say there's a world of difference between power and smart power. There's no doubt the U.S. has overmatch against the Islamic Republic. The real question is, in what larger strategy is that overmatch wielded? I certainly think that this regime has shown, I wouldn't necessarily say resilience, but endurance and strength.
1: Well, and also, I mean, there's an argument that actually they've only become harder line. They've become more radicalized.
4: That I don't necessarily see. I mean, there's
1: many,
4: many
1: who say... Well, some of the language that they're coming out with at
4: the language has been, I mean, this is a regime that's had vitriolic language from the get-go. And when people say there's a new hardline younger generation, I would say the 10, 15, 20 most important people in the Islamic Republic remain in their 50s, 60s and are graying, and their formative experience remains the Iran-Iraq war, including the new Supreme Leader Mujtaba, by the way, who has neither been seen nor heard from. So I would say the real question for the administration is how to manage this short period, both for markets and as well as for media, and in the medium to longer term, to deal with the munitions crisis that America has, which, you know, would force America to turn on and turn off a conflict because we expend a lot more to defend against Iranian projectiles, particularly if we're going to be using those limited assets to help get ships through the Strait of Hormuz.
1: You are very clear, and the Foundation for the Defense of Democracies has been very clear for a very long time that, you know, more than anything, it would love to see this Iranian regime go, for it to be replaced by something that is better for the Iranian people and perhaps, you know, better as far as certainly the United States of America is concerned. Just in terms of getting to that point, though, you talk about the overmatch, to use your word, between American military power and that of Iran. You know, we've seen this before. There was overmatch with Afghanistan. There was overmatch with Iraq. There was overmatch, I mean, not particularly with the US, but with other countries, with Libya. Didn't end well.
4: Yes, it did not end well, but there's a world of difference again between Afghanistan and Iran. You know, Iran for the past 100 years has been a political history where the street uprises against the state and really hasn't been able to either find a partner in the West to support that uprising, perhaps notably with the brief support of the British during the Constitutional Revolution, where revolutionaries were able to even take refuge in the British embassy grounds in Iran, which was historic, and revolutionaries and freedom lovers are indebted to that way in the British. But minus that, it's been one where we focused on the security concerns rather than the political concerns. So, you know, my charge to the administration is develop a political strategy. You know, no one doubts American military efficacy. There's real questions as to the ends and the ways that military efficacy is wielded. So now is the time before the midterms for the administration not to rush back into war, but to figure out what it needs from the Islamic Republic and the capital and the cost that the U.S. is willing to expend to get there. You don't have to respond to every single thing. That puts Washington in a tit-for-tat where the Iranians actually have the advantage, particularly when they're the ones who are allowed to close the round.
1: And that was Benam Ben Talablu, Senior Director of the Iran Program at the U.S. think tank, the Foundation for Defense of Democracies. Sam Neill, one of New Zealand's best-known actors, has died at the age of 78. One of the memorable roles in a career spanning half a century and spanning blockbusters and art movies alike was in the big blockbuster Jurassic Park, as the dinosaur archaeologist whose dreams come alive.
5: You get your first look at this six-foot turkey as you enter a clearing. He moves like a bird, lightly bobbing his head. And you keep still because you think that maybe his visual acuity is based on movement, like T-Rex, and he'll lose you if you don't move. But no, not Velociraptor. You stare at him, and he just stares right back. And that's when the attack comes, not from the front, but from the side. From the other two raptors, you didn't even know were there.
1: He was a garlanded actor, Sam Neill, but he also developed a reputation as a campaigner and as a winemaker at his farm and vineyard on New Zealand's South Island. He was also a supporter of the New Zealand Labour Party, and its former leader and Prime Minister Helen Clark, who led the country for 9 years until 2008, has been sharing her memories with NewsHour's Sean Lay.
6: For me, as a New Zealander, it was the starring roles that he had in some of our iconic movies. Going back to 1977, he starred in Sleeping Dogs, which was a story about New Zealand under an authoritarian leader. And then 10 years ago, he was in Hunt for the Wilder People, which also attracted a lot of attention. So he was an authentic Kiwi voice on the stage here, but also brought huge pride to New Zealanders for the great achievements offshore.
7: Sleepy Dogs was one of the first New Zealand films to really get a big international audience. He then did what a lot of New Zealand actors end up doing. He goes, first of all, to Australia, then begins to make a breakthrough in Hollywood. But his links with New Zealand remained very strong, didn't they?
6: Very strong links. He remained associated with our politics and our big causes. One of my greatest memories of Sam will be when he appeared to speak at my campaign launch in the Auckland Town Hall in 2005. He was very moved to come out and support us. It was a difficult election, and he made a fine speech saying he wanted New Zealand to continue to be an inclusive place which didn't marginalise people and was a voice for peace in the world, or words to that effect. So he wasn't afraid to get out there and put a stake in the ground for what he believed in.
7: You mentioned him, his public speaking. A lot of people didn't realise that he'd actually had quite a severe stutter when he was younger and actually dreaded people talking to him. He'd done quite a lot to overcome that himself. He was known as a relatively modest man in a lot of ways, wasn't he?
6: Absolutely modest. And to have the courage to overcome a stutter and go out on the stage, that takes real determination, which Sam

0: against a very destructive mining proposal, which the government attempted to fast-track through a planning process. And they ran up into against the immovable rock of Sam Neill and a determined community. And Sam has lent the vineyard for fundraisers. He's lent his voice. He's appeared on videos. And he's really, you know, gone out on a limb to support the environment that he knows and loves and where his forebears came last century.
1: As you say, his forebears came from there. He was actually born in Northern Ireland and his family moved to New Zealand in the 50s, but his links with the country of his earlier ancestry are very strong. He talked a lot about the importance of New Zealand's culture and community and associated himself with this Maori idea of being a custodian for the coming generation. In what ways did he sort of apply that philosophy, would you say?
0: He wanted to leave the environment around him in the state that he found it. So when a major mining proposal is talking of, you know, tailings dams with toxic waste, you know, his voice against this was just so powerful and will be very much missed.
1: I think it's been paused at the moment, hasn't it, by the developers. Just one other environmental issue that he cared passionately about, and I think you worked with him on this, along with the late Jane Goodall, the primatologist, was the damage that plastics waste is doing, not just in our oceans, but on our land to so many species. And he filmed himself on camera eating a plastic bag just to try and underline the potential harm this amount of waste is doing.
0: Yes, Sam did that video, I understand, in collaboration with Greenpeace, and apparently it just went viral, particularly when he started eating. Heaven knows what he was eating. Was it plant-based plastic? But anyway, it certainly made a mark, and eventually Jacinda Ardern's government moved against the single-use plastic.
1: How would you like to remember Sam Neill?
0: I remember Sam as the quintessential Kiwi. We all felt incredible pride to see him on screen, and to see him go at age only 78 is just devastating for New Zealand.
2: Well, we're glad to have you with us here on the BBC World Service. In 10 minutes' time after NewsHour, the interview sits down with the insurance marketplace CEO, Patrick Tiernan.
3: My number one worry at the moment is the interconnectedness of all of those risks. And it is very, very difficult at the moment to decipher noise from signals. 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
5: Buildings as symbols, Jackie Kennedy's 1960s renovation of the White House, South Sudan, the birth of a nation, and immigrant workers who stood up for their rights in 1970s France.
2: But now it's back to NewsHour and Tim Franks.
6: And a reminder of our top story this hour. Regulators in Britain have approved human trials of a new vaccine to try to tackle the latest Ebola outbreak in the Democratic Republic of Congo. University of Oxford scientists have begun the development of the vaccine aimed at tackling the Bundi bugio species of the virus 8 weeks ago when a public health emergency was declared. Dr. Katrina Pollock leads the team that developed the vaccine.
7: What we're able to do is take a small portion of the Ebola virus and get this new vaccine to respond to make protein against it. And so you can't get Ebola from having this vaccine, but you will make antibodies against the virus. And that's what we're going to be testing in this phase one trial.
6: One other headline, President Trump says he's reimposing the US naval blockade of Iran as the struggle for the control of the Strait of Hormuz intensifies. You're with NewsHour from the BBC. 3 months ago, Peter Modja secured a thumping election victory in Hungary, ending Viktor Orban's 16-year grip on power, a grip which had seen many inside and outside the country complain about an increasingly authoritarian rule which had captured not just the executive and the legislature, but the courts and the media and business. Peter Modja promised to sweep all that away. And today, the new government, with its big parliamentary majority, has pushed through an amended constitution in order to remove several figures linked to the past administration. Top of the list is the president, Tomasz Szyuk. He now has 5 days to sign the amendment or face impeachment. But there are concerns about the speed at which all this is happening, and not just from Mr. Orban's conservative nationalist Fidesz party. David Wieg is Hungary director for the human rights advocacy group Amnesty International.

0: What was it about the bill which worried him?
1: It is really justifiable that changes are needed. Some key figures that were cemented into as late as 2037, they are obstacles to the restoration of rule of law. But while these aims are justified, some methods that were used, that were chosen, are pretty problematic because they violate due process.
0: Give me an example of how due process is going to be violated in your view.
1: There is an existing procedure, for example, to remove the president of the country. There is an impeachment procedure that, in our view, could have been used, and it's an existing procedure. But the governing majority did not choose to use this procedure, but basically by law, just write one sentence in a constitutional amendment that, in fact, terminates the mandate of the president, who is the current mandate holder, without any due process, basically.
0: One of the arguments that Peter Modja might make is that, look, you know, we've got a mandate. We made it very clear going into the election that we wanted to sweep the old system away. We got a huge majority, a supermajority. Opinion polls seem to suggest that, you know, the overwhelming majority of people surveyed do want the president to be removed from office. We're sort of affecting the democratic will in order to set up a more robust system. I mean, what do you make of that argument?
1: Yeah, I think that's correct, that the majority of the people actually want this president to be gone. But in order to set a precedent where the protection of human rights and the system of checks and balances can be restored in a way that it actually respects the rule of law is a very important precedent going forward. This new governing majority does have the necessary public support to undertake these measures. The previous consecutive four Orban governments that have undermined human rights and rule of law so many times used the exact same arguments that Peter Modja is making right now, referring to the will of the public. So I think when we talk about due process and when we talk about the protection of human rights, it is really important to understand that while the majority in a country may wish a process to be very quick, sometimes it really pays off on a long run to respect due process.
0: I guess there could be another arbiter of this, which would be the European Union. I mean, they in the past have withheld billions of dollars of funding to Hungary because they've been concerned about the rule of law and about human rights. The EU has pretty much unlocked, I think, about $19 billion worth of funding to Hungary since Peter Modja came to power. Do you think that they've acted a bit too hastily?
1: I think they were a little bit too quick in approving these measures, as I think it is very important to learn from lessons from the past where some legislative measures were not properly implemented as they should be in practice. So I think it was a little bit too early.
0: And that was David Wieg, Hungary Director for Amnesty International, speaking to me from Budapest. Zsuzsanna Szelenyi is a former MP for the Liberal Hungarian Together Party. She's now at the Central European University's Democracy Institute. Is it not reasonable to say that these changes about the respect, inculcating respect for the rule of law, have to, in their turn, respect the rule of law?
2: Well, it's important to say that Hungary is in a very unique situation. But there are no international standards yet. I mean, very few countries in the world is going through a so-called post-illiberal restoration of democracy. Actually, there is no any other country really in Europe doing this after 16 years of illiberalism. So this is the status quo. There are a huge number of autocratic holdover appointees, basically nominated by Viktor Orban's regime for 9-12 years over several cycles, in order that if they lose power, these appointees may subvert a new democratic regime.
0: So, and I understand that argument, but it's about the pace of change. I mean, yeah. there are other options open. For example, you know, just trying to remove the president through impeachment if you decide that he's simply not up to scratch.
2: So the current amendment of the constitution is not a new constitution we are talking about. It's a short-term, limited, transitional constitutional reform that we are seeing at the moment. A more wide range of constitutional process will start as the government says, in September. So the current amendment aims to do quickly things, to do things fast. I mean, although this, it's very understandable for political perspective that in this post-illiberal trilemma, a new regime, the new government should actually do things efficiently, fast, so that people can really see that things are changing.
0: Yeah, but you could imagine that another government that you don't, you can imagine that another government that perhaps you don't support, if it were maybe more in the image of Fidesz in future, doing exactly the same thing and saying, well, we're just, you know, we need to act quickly.
2: So what we don't know how this government will operate on the long run. We only can talk about this very first amendment to the constitution, and I think politically it's justifiable. I think my colleague also said that this is politically a very understandable step. The thing is that removing the president is almost practically impossible according to the Hungarian situation, similarly to many other countries. So there are not very many options for the government to how to do this. What they might have should have done more detailed, a kind of explanation in the written part of this constitutional amendment. The government has to overcome of this dilemma of being efficient and fast, democratic, and according to the rule of law. And this trilemma is actually very complicated, and we will definitely see further experimentation in Hungary in this regard in the next couple of years.
0: And that was the former Hungarian Together Party, Liberal Party, Zuzana, I do forgive her, beg her forgiveness, Seleni. That's it from this edition of News Hour. From me, Tim Franks, and the team here in London, thank you very much for your company.
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